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3: 65 degrees, mostly cloudy. It's WNYC, and Reveal is coming up next. So what could be controversial about a children's museum? Well, in Brooklyn, some parents say that the children's museum is prioritizing lavish grown-up parties over the needs of the kids. Tomorrow Morning Edition will take you inside the tension. That's tomorrow morning starting at 5 right here on WNYC. Mostly sunny skies for the next couple days. Tomorrow should be highs in the mid-70s. And on Thursday, pretty much the same. Mostly sunny conditions with highs in the upper 70s.
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5: From the Center for Investigative Reporting and PRX, this is Reveal. I'm Al Ledson. Last year, the Trump administration canceled hundreds of arts and humanities grants. Turns out, with help from AI.
6: What did you use?
7: OpenAI.
6: That's ChatGPT.
5: In court, a DOGE staffer said they use AI to flag grants for cancellation, like a project to preserve native languages.
6: What's wrong with promoting a language center?
7: It is DEI because you're promoting a subset Alaskan Native Language Center and the archives to promote diverse perspectives.
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5: Today on Reveal, arts funding under attack. But first, this news.
8: Live from NPR News in Washington, I'm Ryland Barton. The Supreme Court will allow the Trump administration to continue deporting people to countries other than their own for now, while the justices consider whether the policy is legal. The order lifts an appeals court ruling. Federal attorneys say that forced the cancellation of a deportation flight with about 70 people aboard. The Trump administration says it's revoking visas for 27 Latin American officials and their families. As NPR's Carrie Kahn reports, some say they're being targeted because of their ties to former leftist governments.
9: The officials and their families whose U.S. visas were canceled are all from nations with right-leaning presidents. The leaders aligned with the Trump administration say those banned are officials from former left-wing governments that are hindering anti-drug trafficking efforts. The U.S. State Department has increasingly used visa revocation as a tool to pressure foreign officials, from South African leaders it says discriminate against white people to Palestinians banned from attending UN events. Bolivia's attorney general, who is accused of corruption and bribery, condemned his U.S. travel ban, insinuating President Trump was trying to pressure him from his prosecution of an Argentine consultant with ties to the MAGA movement. Carrie Kahn, NPR News, Sao Paulo.
8: President Trump says the government won't limit AI development, even as top tech executives have called for delays.
10: We have a very big lead, and we're going to keep our lead. And it's a very positive thing. It's an amazing industry. There are those that say it's bigger than the Industrial Revolution. Now, I don't know if that's so, but everyone seems to think it is, and it could be substantially bigger.
8: AI executives had lunch with Trump at the White House today. Trump says that the leaders signed a voluntary accord calling on them to self-police the technology. Trump also launched AI-powered America.gov today to answer questions about the government. Initially, the site provided answers that contradict Trump. When asked about the 2020 election, the site first stated that official sources showed no widespread fraud. Later, it stated it didn't answer political questions. The Education Department extended the enrollment period today for student loan borrowers to lower their interest rates. NPR's Sequoia Carrillo has more.
11: Nearly 2 million federal student loan borrowers have already enrolled in AutoPay and reduced their interest rate for the next 2 years. The initiative, announced by the Department of Education this summer, aims to get more borrowers back to regular repayment after the COVID-19 payment freeze. The department said borrower participation in AutoPay dropped from 83% in 2019 to just 40% in 2025. Borrowers now have until the end of the calendar year, December 31st, to enroll in AutoPay. Those already enrolled in the program do not need to take any action to receive the benefit. Sequoia Carrillo, NPR News.
8: Stocks drifted lower on Wall Street today. The S&P 500 fell nearly 0.2%. This is NPR News. Morocco's king has named urban planning minister Fatima Zahra Mansouri as the country's prime minister, the first woman to hold the position. Mansouri was the mayor of Marrakech. She's expected to build a governing coalition in the coming days. Her government will be tasked with planning the lead-up to the 2030 FIFA World Cup. As some states like Pennsylvania face large measles outbreaks, others have alerted the public of possible exposures to the highly contagious virus. NPR's Rachel Carlson has more on what travelers should know.
12: An exposure happens when a person comes into contact with someone who has measles. Like in California, when an infected, unvaccinated passenger traveled throughout the state on trains and buses. Up to 9 out of 10 people exposed to measles could get sick, if they're not protected. Dr. Paul Offit is the director of the Vaccine Education Center at the Children's Hospital of Philadelphia.
13: You don't have to come in direct contact with someone who has measles to get infected. You just have to be within their airspace within 2 hours of them being there.
12: Offit says protection in this case means being fully vaccinated with 2 doses of the MMR vaccine. That not only helps protect you, but people who can't be or aren't yet vaccinated, like those with compromised immune systems or infants. Rachel Carlson, NPR News.
8: Researchers discovered a new penguin species living on the Kerguelen Islands in the Indian Ocean, about 1,200 miles north of Antarctica. It's the first new penguin species identified in over 100 years. The last was the northern rockhopper penguin in 1921. This is NPR News.
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5: From the Center for Investigative Reporting and PRX, this is Reveal. I'm Al Ledson. South of downtown Nashville, Interstate 65 cuts through the city and over a piece of American history that's literally buried underground beneath the soil and concrete. Just above the highway here, near a guitar sign, construction cranes, new luxury apartments, and even a brand new soccer stadium, there's a hill that most people driving by don't even notice. And on it, a massive stone fortress called Fort Negley. The Union Army built it during the Civil War to defend Nashville from the Confederacy. But what makes this fort remarkable isn't the generals who commanded it. It's the people who built it. Thousands of black men, women, and children, many who had just escaped slavery, were enlisted as labor to quarry the stone and raise these walls. And after the war, some of them stayed.
15: The entire fort was surrounded by neighborhoods of people who had descended from the black veterans of the Civil War.
5: Angela Sutton runs the Fort Negley Descendants Project. She says that for decades, the heart of this community was Bass Street. Then, in the late 1950s, came the interstate.
15: When it was time to put the highways in, most cities in the nation sort of put them through the neighborhoods that they had blighted, because you get rid of two problems that way, right? And so it was called the urban renewal, and that happened here too. So our Bass Street neighbors all got forcibly relocated into homes.
5: What are the remnants of Bass Street that have been lost and buried? What could they tell us about our shared history, who we are, and what we've been through? 2 years ago, Angela and a team of archaeologists received a federal humanities grant to collect oral histories from families whose ancestors lived here.
15: and then use those oral histories to go and determine where we should dig in order to find out more about the Civil War soldiers and veterans who gave their lives and built their families here in this space.
5: The excavations began turning up traces of the community that once lived here, old building materials and scraps that people used from around the city to make their homes, children's things, small chalkboards, pencils, and marbles, and bullets believed to be from a battle when residents defended themselves against the Klan. The project is led by historians and descendants of families who lived here. Their work has helped inform a broader effort by the city to preserve the site. But the research itself depended on federal funding. Then, in the spring of 2025,
15: just got an email out of the blue saying, please stop, you're done.
5: The National Endowment for the Humanities was rescinding Angela's grant. It wasn't just this project. Across the country, nearly 2,000 grants from the NEH and the National Endowment for the Arts were suddenly canceled or withdrawn. They added up to over $100 million. It was part of a sweeping shift in federal culture funding. And it came on the heels of a series of executive orders from President Trump aimed at reshaping the federal government. One targeted what it called gender ideology extremism. Another moved to end federal diversity, equity, and inclusion programs. Another promised to restore truth and sanity to American history. Today, we're bringing back an episode that looks at how this shift made artists, historians, and communities rethink the work they're doing, and to ask what happens when the government decides certain stories and certain points of view no longer deserve support. That question was on the mind of Reveal's Jonathan Jones. So this past January, he started driving the same highway that runs past the old fort, Interstate 65, traveling south from Tennessee into Alabama. He wanted to meet people directly affected by the cuts as they try to figure out what happens next, where the fight isn't just about what was cut, but about who gets to decide what counts as American.
16: Exit right to I-65 South, US 31 South toward Huntsville.
17: Here's one thing I did not expect on my road trip through the South. Snow.
18: So it's Tuesday. It was a terrible snowstorm. Shut down I-65, but now the roads are clear, at least the highway is.
17: I first read about the cuts to arts organizations in this part of the country in the summer of 2025 in the Nashville Weekly. What interested me was the range of what the cuts touched. Film, theater, dance, festivals. Stuff that you might just take for granted in your community. I wanted to understand what this money actually does. And what changes when artists are told their work is no longer in the national interest? What does it change in America?
16: In 0.2 miles, you'll arrive at Studio by the tracks. Your destination will be on your right, approaching a railroad crossing.
17: Studio by the Tracks is a small art studio in Irondale, Alabama. When I pull up, it's this little white building across from the railroad tracks. Tables out front, a yellow door, and a handmade sign in the window.
19: I made it.
20: You made it. Yeah. Welcome to Studio by the Tracks. Yeah.
17: That's Boo Gilder, the executive director. The studio was created for adult artists on the autism spectrum. Boo shows me around. And just to be clear, this isn't art therapy. The artists here make their own work and they sell it. It's pretty much what you would expect a busy studio to look like.
20: It's kind of weirdly bustly kind of day. So we have an artist residency program, and one of our artists is resident, so he's making a video to include in his artwork.
17: Tables splattered with paint. Stacks of paper. Shelves full of supplies.
19: Could I just ask you your name?
21: Laura Brayman.
17: Laura's working on a watercolor of magnolias. She's 33 years old and lives in Trussville, another suburb of Birmingham, just down the road.
21: Watercolor is basically new to me. I've never really known this many techniques, but I'm really a big gardener, as you can see, and I love it here, the work, the staff, the clients here, everybody here. I feel really at home here, really comfortable.
22: My art comes from my feelings and from my heart.
21: So art is basically my life. It's my solace. It's my comfort. It's my safe place.
17: She tells me that sometimes she comes in here stressed, can't focus. And everyone here understands that some days are just like that.
21: I don't know what I would do without the place.
17: The studio was founded on the basic premise that once young people on the spectrum become adults, there are almost no services for them. So this is a place where they can come every day and keep creating. Willow Molina, a collage and multimedia artist, says the autistic community tends to be misunderstood.
0: Not everyone who's on the spectrum is going to be as verbally articulate as I am. We have a number of nonverbal artists here, and through their work and even just their body language and their mood and the energy that they give off through the creation of each piece teaches us more about them than any theoretical conversation or therapy might.
17: Willow and Boo both tell me about one of their favorite artists. He's nonverbal. He walks in the door, sits down, and starts working immediately. Mostly doing watercolor and pastels on wood panels. And he won't stop until class is over. His paintings are abstract fields of color and motion, bold strokes pressed up against each other. You can see the movement of his hand in every line, meeting color, building into these layered, almost explosive compositions.
0: Byron does these gorgeous, really saturated colorscapes. I reconfigured one of his pieces into what looked like an aquarium, and it was really cool.
21: I am not together.
17: The studio had been awarded a $95,000 grant spread over 3 years. They got the first year, then last year, the remaining funding was withdrawn. Boo tells me, keeping a place like this open is a constant balancing act. Public money, donations, membership, just enough to pay staff, buy supplies, and keep consistent hours. And there's an art to all that, too.
1: What I did not expect was that money that we had already been promised would be revoked. That was a really big surprise to me personally. Like, you assume when you make an agreement with the federal government that they are going to hold up their side of the agreement. In the nonprofit world, you're swimming in uncertainty, so it's just another level of promises not kept.
17: Boo doesn't talk about the quality of the art that's produced, although some of it is stunning. She talks about the studio as a kind of community, a place where people feel seen and supported. She says that when we as a country decide to fund places like this, we're saying people with developmental disabilities aren't on the margins of American culture. They're part of it. And when the government takes away that money, it feels like they're telling the people here, you don't belong.
1: And one of the most valuable things I learned was the value with what I call art with a lowercase a, like the value of everyday making that is got innate value that probably ends up as a finished piece, but maybe not. It's not just putting pen to paper. It's talking about your ideas. It's building something from the ground up. It's seeing something take form. It's seeing other people be invested in your creativity.
17: The next day, I meet Chuck Holmes in a quiet corner of the Birmingham Public Library. He runs the Alabama Humanities Alliance, the state council that distributes money across Alabama. We're not meeting at his office because he no longer has an office. After the NEH cuts, he couldn't afford one anymore.
22: When you add up the cost of an office, that's a full-time position, and I wanted to go virtual rather than have to lay off somebody on my staff.
17: For decades, money flowed from Washington to state councils like his, trusted local agencies that helped decide which projects got funded, and then out into communities. In 2024, Chuck's organization distributed about $400,000, reaching about 250,000 Alabamians. These are mostly small grants to libraries, schools, senior centers, and community events. And then, in April 2025, the cuts came down, and their entire operation almost came to a screeching halt.
22: It's created a sense in communities of like, let's watch our spending. Let's be careful. Let's not maybe do programs. If they annually thought they were going to get grant funding from us and it's not there anymore, what do? Well, you don't do it.
17: I asked Chuck about something you hear a lot from critics these days, that federally funded art and culture have become a vehicle for some kind of liberal ideology. He says they have sent educators into the field to deepen how civil rights history gets taught in Alabama. And they funded something called Healing History, an initiative bringing people from different backgrounds together to talk about the state's past. But Chuck says the goal isn't pushing some sort of left-wing agenda.
22: We're not a bunch of bomb throwers here. We're trying to give people opportunities, trying to get people to see each other as fully human. There's no political agenda here.
2: I can imagine a critic or a critic of the arts and humanities saying they're dividing us, they're pitting groups against each other, they're making us feel bad. What would you say to that?
22: Yeah, and I get it. And people do sometimes say they feel bad. And I think maybe feeling bad is the cost of living in a democracy when you're looking at your own history. I can't measure how somebody feels in their heart or what's in their head before or after that conversation. But I can say that we've created a conversation that would not otherwise have taken place about sometimes some pretty hard topics in our state history and our national history. And I just think it is part of our history. Is it Black history? Is it white history? We call it shared history.
17: I've been driving up and down this stretch of highway between Alabama and Tennessee for days now. Downtown Birmingham, West Side neighborhoods, little towns like Pulaski. Places that, depending on who you ask, are either struggling or reinventing themselves. And what I started to see was this. You can't really separate the arts and humanities from the life of a town. These places are what bring people together, to see each other, have a conversation or a good time. And yeah, spend money that helps keep everything else going.
3: Hi, everybody.
4: Hey.
3: Hi. Thanks for being here at our first Book and Film Club of 2026.
17: Take Sidewalk Film Center in downtown Birmingham. It's an independent cinema tucked into the basement of a historic building, part movie theater, part community living room, and home to the city's biggest film festival. Tonight there's like a film and book club here. It's a small little local cultural space here in downtown Birmingham. It helps Alabama folks tell stories about Alabama. In the lobby, young filmmakers are hunched over laptops. One of them is Justice Anderson, a local filmmaker who found his footing here.
23: I came down here for the Black Focus Night in 2023, and I was kind of just blown away in a way that I've never seen a theater like this or a place like this. I'm from a really small town, so I have to drive 20 or 30 minutes to go to any theater. You walk out of here and you just want to talk about the film you just saw for hours. Some people just may not realize that, and they're taking it for granted.
17: And what's clear was that Sidewalk isn't some cultural war indoctrination. It's simply a community hub. So when they lost their NEA funding, the community responded. Chloe Cook, the executive director of Sidewalk, tells me that a local brewery reached out asking what they could do to help. And tattoo artists started selling film-themed designs to fundraise.
24: And I just thought, like, what in the, like, this is incredible, you know, to see this just like other people getting creative and saying, like, how can we step in and what can we do? The show's going to go on. And people rallied to help us figure out how to make that happen.
2: I love that story. But then I'm also like, people had to put tattoos on their body to save the Sidewalk Film Festival.
17: Then you drive to Ensley, west of downtown Birmingham. You meet people like Eric Marable Jr. and Jamon Hill at an organization called Flourish, where they're building a Black arts and cultural district in a neighborhood that's been long overlooked.
25: We as Black people are not just the suffering that you hear about on the news. There's beauty being created here.
17: These aren't just arts organizations.
4: They're small businesses, youth mentoring places, rooms where people talk and can be heard. And then if you head north, you'll come to Pulaski, Tennessee, a town of about 8,000 people with a long and difficult history.
6: If you know one thing about Pulaski, it's probably that Pulaski is where the original Klan was founded. And it's absolutely the truth. There's a lot more to our community than that.
4: Kelly Hamlin wants people to know Pulaski's story is about more than just the Klan. She runs Wolf Gap. With Humanities grant funding, her organization helped excavate a one-room schoolhouse and church built by formerly enslaved residents in the 1880s. They hosted a homecoming for descendants, ran lights off a generator, and recorded oral histories before the elders were gone.
6: We could just never know anything about the stories and the people, and it would be pulling up an anchor that people didn't even know they had.
4: This is what holds communities together. A book and film club on a Wednesday night, an improv group in a basement, a poetry slam in a neighborhood people once wrote off, a one-room schoolhouse brought back to life with a generator and plastic chairs. And for decades, the country made the quiet decision that this small local work was worth a modest amount of federal support. Because it wasn't about taste. It was about whether communities get to tell the stories of who they are, of who we are.
7: Coming up, while some projects lose funding, others are being fast-tracked. We follow the money and the culture wars behind them.
9: It's about the quality of art. The more federal funding, the lower quality it will be.
7: That's next on Reveal.
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11: 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I'm Ion Levinson. Coming up at 10, Q from the CBC. And then 11 o'clock, it's New Sounds with John Schaefer. And then for the overnight hours, we bring you the BBC World Service. So tomorrow on the Brian Lehrer Show, we continue with 30 Issues in 30 Days, and this time with a look at how the issues of immigration and ICE are playing out in the race for Congress in New Jersey's 7th District. Plus, as a part of the year-long series Wild NYC, we're going to meet the wildlife that live all around the city's shorelines. 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Go exploring tomorrow. Mostly sunny skies, highs in the mid-70s. And sunny conditions again for Thursday, highs in the upper 70s. Mostly sunny on Friday. Yes, highs in the lower 80s.
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28: From the Center for Investigative Reporting and PRX, this is Reveal. I'm Al Letson. Today, we're bringing back an episode about the Trump administration's cuts to arts funding. In 1965, President Lyndon B. Johnson signed a law creating the National Endowment for the Arts and its sister agency, the National Endowment for the Humanities.
29: We will create a national theater to bring ancient and modern classics of the theater to audiences all over America.
28: The idea was simple. Arts and culture should belong to everyone. And for decades, the arts and humanities had bipartisan support. The money flowed to big cities and small towns, every congressional district in the country, including individual artists.
30: Would it fund the big dance and symphonies? Yes. But it would also fund
5: a little place down the road where you could take your child after school and they would learn how to dance, ballet or jazz or tap.
28: That's Jane Alexander. She chaired the National Endowment for the Arts from 1993 to 1997, another moment when the agency was under attack and fighting for its survival.
5: They ran into some problems with a very partisan part of Congress that wanted to end the NEA immediately.
28: In the late 1980s, a photograph of a crucifix against a yellow and reddish backdrop, provocatively called Piss Christ, ended up on the Senate floor. The artist, Andres Serrano, was under fire for having received NEA funding through a visual arts award. Then came Robert Mapplethorpe.
5: Robert Mapplethorpe was really a well-known fellow, but his photographs were pretty extraordinary. The ones that caused the trouble for the NEA were portraits of black gay men naked. They were beautiful. You could liken them to some of the great Roman statues.
28: Mapplethorpe's exhibit created controversy for a museum in Cincinnati.
8: Good evening. The eyes of the nation are focused on Cincinnati tonight. The Contemporary Arts Center and director Dennis Barry are charged with obscenity for pictures in the Robert Mapplethorpe art exhibit.
28: Museums were on trial. So was the NEA.
12: How can you engage in sadomasochism, homoeroticism, without it being obscene?
5: There were congressmen that really wanted the elimination of the NEA. So then I was in the trenches for the next few years, just fighting for the agency.
28: Congress responded with new restrictions on the agency. Lawmakers debated a proposed ban that explicitly targeted homoeroticism and eventually added a decency requirement to the NEA statute. The budget was cut, and Congress eliminated most direct grants to individual artists. The agency survived, but the culture wars had arrived. Back then, one of the loudest voices arguing that the NEA should disappear was a Heritage Foundation fellow named Lawrence Jarvik.
13: Yeah, well, you can call me Larry.
28: So Reveal's Jonathan Jones reached out.
2: In a 1997 paper, Larry laid out his case for eliminating the NEA. Part of it echoed the moral outrage of that era over art some critics called obscene or offensive. But his main pitch was more libertarian. The government shouldn't be in the business of subsidizing art in the first place. He argued the arts would thrive without federal money, that subsidies lowered quality by propping up art that wouldn't survive in the free market, and that NEA funding promoted art not based on merit, but on race, ethnicity, and identity. I asked him if it was important that the country ensure all Americans have the opportunity to make art and tell their story.
13: This is a straw man argument. There's no barrier to participation. Every city I know of has some kind of art center or museum or art classes in school or camps or whatever. I mean, there's no barrier. Nobody's putting up a barrier and saying you can't come in. I mean, it's not true. If you go on the internet, you go to your public library, you can get art lessons. I say leave it to the local level.
14: I've been out in the field. I mean, there were like dozens and dozens of art projects that had their grants terminated in Tennessee and Alabama, which was where I'm focusing at.
13: That's why you shouldn't rely on government priorities. If you just sold tickets or books or radio commercials, had a sponsor, you wouldn't be dependent on the whims of whichever administration came in. That's another reason not to have it in the first place.
2: At the core of this critique is the market. Good art should survive on its own. If it can't, then maybe it shouldn't.
13: It's about the quality of art. The more federal funding, the lower quality it will be.
14: I'm not, like, to me, it's about the quantity of art and humanities.
13: Let people go out on their own and do what they're going to do and not be dependent on this sort of fentanyl coming out of the federal government in the terms of subsidy.
2: This idea that government money creates dependency and makes art worse isn't new. Ronald Reagan initially proposed eliminating the NEA. But a task force of arts leaders and conservatives, including the actor Charlton Heston, urged him to keep it, arguing the agency was doing important work. So it survived.
0: Since the late 80s, the conservative argument has mostly been about whether the government should be funding arts and culture at all. Under Trump, though, that's not really what the fight is about.
13: There are no cuts, okay? You saw it. They're getting the same amount this year as they got last year. They say they're cuts. There are no cuts. I mean, I wish they'd be cuts. I wish it was cut to zero. But there are no cuts.
0: Larry's right. The government didn't really cut the budgets of the NEA and the NEH. They're still getting roughly the same amount of money as before. So it's hard to argue this was about reducing wasteful spending. What's changed is what the money can be used for and who gets it. The Trump administration has reshaped the endowments around the president's priorities.
1: In my campaign for president, I pledged to give America the most spectacular birthday party the world has ever seen for America's 250th anniversary.
0: And he's using federal arts and humanities money to help pay for it.
1: Yesterday, I signed an executive order to create a brand new monument to our most beloved icons, the National Garden of American Heroes. Will be a vast outdoor park that will feature the statues of the greatest Americans who have ever lived.
0: Larry says if groups want federal money, there's a lane for it.
13: They can just, each one of them can just do a patriotic art thing for the 250th. It's not going to be hard. And they want to play that game. They can do, you know, George Washington or Rosa Parks is on there, and you've got Muhammad Ali on there. It's not hard to pick a name to do something to get a grant if you want to be in that system.
0: An artist can pick names for the Garden of Heroes statues from a pre-approved list that includes everyone from the Founding Fathers to Jeopardy host and Canadian Alex Trebek, former Lakers star Kobe Bryant, and Johnny Appleseed.
3: For giving me the things I need, the sun and rain and an appleseed. Yes, he's been good to me.
1: The people that we can look up to and that our children and grandchildren and great-grandchildren can look up to into the future. And they can say, isn't America just a tremendous place?
0: We requested interviews with both the NEA and the NEH about the grant cancellations, their new priorities, and how those decisions were made. The NEH did not respond, and the NEA declined to make anyone available for an interview. Congressman Shelley Pingree is the top Democrat on the House Appropriations Subcommittee, which oversees federal arts and humanities funding. I asked her whether she sees this as money being redirected away from small nonprofits and community groups towards projects favored by the president.
15: Absolutely. You can absolutely say that. So the president doesn't have all this power. He doesn't have it legally and he doesn't have it constitutionally.
0: She says America 250, a bipartisan celebration of the nation's founding approved by Congress, is one thing. But repurposing arts and humanities money to help build more than 200 figures for the president's Garden of Heroes is something else entirely.
15: I think it's about $34 million, half from the NEA and NEH, to create his sculpture Garden of Heroes. We don't have a lot of information on that. He also got some other outside money on that. But that is 200 sculptures of the president's choice, created by artists of the president's choice in materials of the president's choice. So, I mean, I think we're in extremely dangerous territory.
0: Pingree says the real danger is that artists and institutions will start censoring themselves to survive.
15: This whole idea that museums and libraries and artists and everyone who wants to have a future is going to start complying in advance is the most worrisome thing at all. I think it's horrific.
7: Coming up, as the political climate shifts under President Trump, artists and arts organizations try to figure out how to respond and fight back.
16: I don't know if people are afraid. We're angry. We're angry. We're determined to continue the work that we've been doing.
7: That's next on Reveal.
11: 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Coming up after Reveal at 10 o'clock, it's Q from the CBC. And 11 o'clock, it's New Sounds. 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
17: From the Center for Investigative Reporting and PRX, this is Reveal. I'm Al Letson. When the Trump administration announced it was clawing back more than 1,000 arts and humanities grants, some organizations decided to fight back. Rhode Island Latino Arts sued the National Endowment for the Arts, arguing that federal restrictions on projects violate their right to free speech. The group's executive director is Marta Martinez.
18: They were very specific that we could not promote gender ideology, and it was very vague. I guess, what does that mean exactly? That was what was confusing.
17: Last summer, Marta was planning to apply for funding for theater work. And one of the projects in development was an adaptation of Dr. Faustus, the story about a scholar who makes a deal with the devil. It was staged by an openly queer playwright, and the production involved actors shifting between male and female roles.
18: I didn't want to go up to all the two of them and said, cut it out. You can't do that. You can't be who you are. And it was with that in mind that I became concerned about this particular executive order.
17: For Marta, it was about the First Amendment, artistic freedom, and what happens when the government starts deciding which stories deserve to be told.
18: It becomes a dictatorship. We're told that this is how we should say it. This is when we should say it. You know, eventually we might be told how to dress. Actually, we are being told how to dress in a way.
17: At the same time, another lawsuit was targeting a different federal agency. The Authors Guild sued the National Endowment for the Humanities, arguing that the government had no legal right to yank back grants that had already been awarded.
19: This is the first time politics has entered the decisions, not only what to grant, but also to terminate.
17: Mary Rassenberger runs the Authors Guild.
19: And they did it without any expertise, any understanding or knowledge of what these grants were for and what they were doing based on these keyword searches.
20: What LLM did you use? OpenAI. So you used an LLM to screen the grant descriptions for certain terms?
21: Yes.
20: Okay.
17: That's Justin Fox, a staffer with the Department of Government Efficiency, who testified under oath that he and other DOGE staffers ran humanities grant descriptions through AI for certain keywords like diversity, equity, inclusion, and LGBTQ. The lawyers start walking through specific grants that were cut, including an Indigenous language preservation project.
20: What's wrong with promoting a language center?
22: Objection.
21: It's wasteful, non-critical spend.
20: But you have a DEI rationale there.
22: Objection.
21: You're promoting a subset, Alaskan Native Language Center and the archives, to promote diverse perspectives.
20: A subset of what? You said you're promoting a subset. What does that mean?
21: A minority group?
17: Then they turn to a humanities project examining violence against women during the Holocaust, told through Jewish women's experiences and testimony.
20: Why is a documentary about Holocaust survivors DEI?
22: Objection.
21: It's the gender-based story that's inherently discriminatory to focus on this specific group.
20: It's inherently discriminatory to focus on what specific group?
21: The gender-based, so females during the Holocaust.
17: In his deposition, the DOGE staffer describes that they were instructed to prioritize funding to align with the president's executive orders.
21: Pro-America, meritocracy, mission-critical grants, Garden for American Heroes, elimination of wasteful spending.
7: Mary Rassenberger says some of the cancellations were comical.
19: I think there was a museum had a grant to redo its HVAC system so that it could provide more access. And so access was in the program description, but it wasn't DEI.
7: And she says that the fallout is already changing behavior across the arts and humanities world.
19: So many organizations and individuals have just said they want nothing to do with NEA or NEH grants, because to get them, you have to self-censor in many cases. I know organizations that did this, went through their website and took out these buzzwords.
7: As the NEA and the NEH lawsuits move through the courts, artists, scholars, and institutions across the country are trying to navigate the new cultural landscape and figure out how best to respond. Reveal's Jonathan Jones went back to Nashville to see how that's playing out on the ground.
4: Yes, so I am here at Centennial Park in Nashville. I'm standing in front of one of the most visible high culture symbols here in Nashville. And it's here for the public in this park.
0: Nashville has long been known as the Athens of the South. And right here in Centennial Park, there's a full-scale replica of the Parthenon, the temple from ancient Greece. I'm here to meet Daniel Jones. He manages Oz Arts Nashville, a contemporary performing arts center. He also co-founded Kindling Arts, an experimental theater festival that often spotlights queer work. Both organizations lost federal funding.
4: Hi. How are you?
9: I'm well. How are you?
4: Good. Thanks for meeting me in this cold January morning.
0: I ask him what he thinks about the Parthenon as a piece of public art.
9: The Parthenon is an interesting symbol of sorts for the Nashville art scene, meaning that it is representative of a very traditional style. It's something that borrows from, a very traditional Western European aesthetic and classic aesthetic. But while we're standing here in this park, not even that far away, literally steps away, you have the Centennial Performing Arts Studios, where all of the interesting dance work in town is incubated. And what fascinating thing about it, in the back is a sunken garden that used to be a public swimming pool that was shut down because when they tried to desegregate it, people were so mad that they said, we don't even want a pool if we have to share it.
0: Daniel says the shifts coming out of Washington didn't just shrink budgets. They sent a message.
9: It's a deliberate fear being put forward of artists, and it is a potentially lasting attempt to brand culture as something that should not be shared amongst people, that our society should be more afraid of culture than they should be, excited to lean in and engage with it. And, during my lifetime, we've never had a government that is so hostile towards artists. It is one of those signs of authoritarianism that is particularly frightening.
0: But Daniel says artists aren't retreating. If anything, it's made them more resolute to push back.
9: I don't know if people are afraid. We're angry. We're angry. We're trying to figure out how we're going to pay for things. We're determined to continue the work that we've been doing.
0: Daniel tells me if I really want to understand what's happening in Nashville's art scene, I gotta get out into the community, visit rehearsal rooms, small studios, art galleries, and the performance centers across town. He introduces me to several artists, people with very different visions of what culture looks like in the modern South. First stop, Kindling Arts, the festival Daniel helped start with Jessica Malone. The idea was simple. Give independent artists space to experiment.
10: Kindling really began because we saw a need in our community for a space that supported artists that were working outside of institutions, artists that were doing experimental things, that were pushing boundaries.
0: Every year, they run a festival where artists debut new work. One of the artists who performed at the festival has a small studio downtown in a place called Arcade Arts.
22: So going up to the second floor of Arcade, which is what I hope, Arcade Arts. Yes, here we are.
0: Artists get small studios here, rent-free. Rooms filled with drafting tables, prints pinned to the walls, and works in progress. places where they can develop projects, show work, and build community. Inside one of the rooms, I meet Arash Shusteri.
5: My artistic name, I go under the name Immigrant, the work that I make is really, everything that I do is really centered around the immigrant experience.
0: Arash is an Iranian-born artist, now based in Nashville. His latest work, War and Beat, debuted at the Kindling Arts Festival last year. It blends printmaking, performance, and music.
5: My latest performance piece is a performance called War and Beat, which is a story of an alien invasion as told from the perspective of the alien, all as an allegory on the immigrant experience.
0: An immigrant story told like science fiction, set to dance music. Sure, why not? Arash shows me another piece. Rows of prints repeating the same phrase again and again.
5: Export bombs, import me.
0: We met weeks before the U.S. and Israel started bombing Iran. But for Arash, this type of warfare is nothing new.
5: I was born in Tehran, Iran, in 1987.
0: At the tail end of the Iran-Iraq war. He says that on the night he was born, Iraqi forces were bombing the neighborhood where he entered the world, with weapons bought from the United States and other countries. His father was a dancer. And in 1976, when the United States celebrated its bicentennial, his father was invited to travel from Iran to perform at the Kennedy Center. There was even a moment when he considered staying in the United States, but he returned home to Iran. And then everything changed.
8: Crowds take to the streets of Tehran. Hundreds of thousands of
0: the revolution hit. Growing up in an Islamic Republic, Arash says he watched artists learn to police their own words, what they say and how they say it. So when he sees new attacks on artistic expression in the United States today, something feels familiar.
5: I feel like I've already seen this movie play out before, you know, and being an Iranian person growing up in the Islamic Republic and seeing some of the challenges that people face there kind of recreate themselves here now.
0: In the fall of 2025, artists reacted to the Trump administration's cultural policies by organizing a nationwide wave of creative resistance under the banner Fall of Freedom. There were more than 700 events in 47 states. There were salons and exhibits here in Nashville.
12: Fall of Freedom
23: is a nationwide act of creative resistance.
0: At Arcade Arts, they installed a looping video where hands try to catch falling objects. A metaphor for a democracy slipping away. Another wave of events is planned the first weekend of October.
5: Art is incredibly important at this time. It is that resistance. The powers that be are, like, literally lying to you, telling you that blue is actually red. This isn't normal, you know? And what brings me hope is that politics is temporary, but art is permanent.
24: We know that we need to fight fascism.
25: We need to stop fascism, and we need to stand up to censorship that supports fascism.
0: The truth is that despite the administration's efforts to eliminate the NEA and NEH, the agencies have survived. Congress has kept their budgets largely intact, even though some programs were eliminated entirely. And state arts agencies will still receive federal block funding, which they distribute to local groups. Kelly Barsdate is with the National Assembly of States Arts Agencies.
26: One of the most important functions of public investment in the arts is making sure that arts opportunities are available and accessible to all communities, including those that are rural and under-resourced.
27: And do you worry about that?
26: I do worry about that. So one of the things that concerns me is we misunderstand the arts as a partisan political issue when in fact it is a smart public policy issue.
27: I'm wondering, like, whether you worry
1: that's like state art councils may self-censor, reframe, pull back from certain kinds of programming in response to like the federal rhetoric?
26: I'm not seeing it so far. I am not seeing state arts agencies shift their investments, right? Their criteria are about community impact, artistic excellence, management fitness. Those are the criteria that state arts agencies use to award their grants. They don't have panels adjudicating on the basis of anybody's political agenda.
0: But the fact remains, to receive federal dollars, state agencies must comply with the new executive orders, rules that limit what kind of stories can be told with that funding. The rules of the game have changed.

0: Museum on Main Street exhibit just opened. It's the kind of traveling show that kind of brings national resources into a town that might not otherwise get them.
1: Inside, I meet April Wise, the head librarian.
2: The Smithsonian Spark exhibit is all about that spark of innovation that developed out of rural communities, out of necessity. And people don't often associate rural places with the things that we create and change the world.
1: The displays are full of examples. Small towns turning abandoned buildings into studios, building arts districts, hosting festivals to bring people downtown, using local stories to keep communities alive. And the Smithsonian, along with the NEH and state humanities councils, created this traveling exhibit so you don't have to go to Washington to see yourself as part of the story.
2: But it is about the community.
1: And yet, in this same library, the one that's celebrating local stories and creativity, another story is playing out. The culture wars are being fought here, too. New state rules, not librarians, now define what's considered appropriate for minors. Sex ed books have been removed. And the week I was there, the library was required to relocate books about transgender people, what the state called gender ideology. Some staff worry that critical history books could be next, and anything else that might cast an unflattering light on some of the darker chapters of our nation's past. And in a way, it feels like the perfect place to end this story. In one part of the library, a federally supported exhibit celebrating local creativity and, quote, stories gathered from diverse communities. But then down the hall, the government is removing certain stories that don't fit into its vision of America.
3: Do you worry that there's a narrowing of those voices, that we're losing the wide range of voices? Do you feel that pressure?
2: I think the anxiety part of this is like, what are we losing? Who are we not going to be able to serve? I think that's what keeps most of us up at night. I have people in my community that perhaps now they're not going to get, I'm not going to be able to provide the materials that they need. Everybody's story is important, and everybody deserves to have that story heard.
4: Since his story first aired, federal courts have ordered the NEH to reverse its sweeping grant cancellations, and they've struck down the NEA's restrictions on work the administration says promotes gender ideology. Some NEH money has since begun flowing again, but many organizations have not been made whole, and no retroactive NEA funding was restored. The Trump administration is appealing both rulings, and the broader battle over federal culture funding has only intensified. The White House is proposing sweeping new rules that would give political appointees greater power to block grants that they decide don't align with the president's priorities. Jonathan Jones reported and produced this week's show with Stephen Rascone. Our editor is Michael May. Artist Chariscus and Kim Frieda are our fact checkers. Victoria Baranetsky is our general counsel. Our production manager is the great Zulema Cobb. Score and sound design by the dynamic duo Jay Breezy, Mr. Jim Briggs, and Fernando, my man, Yo Aruda. Additional music by Chicken Bones Jones. Taki Telenidis is our deputy executive producer. Our executive producer is Brett Myers. Our theme music is by Camarado Lightning. Before we go, I want to remind you that there is a really easy way that you can keep up with all the work we're doing here at Reveal. 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I'm Al Letson, and remember, there is always more to the story.

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4: Hey, I'm Tom Power. Welcome to Q. When Drake put out his smash hit, Hold On, We're Going Home, it was a big moment for Canadian music. I mean, this Canadian R&B hip-hop tune that became one of the biggest songs in the world. Behind the scenes, behind that song, was the duo Magic Jordan. Since then, they've released their own successful music, worked with folks like Beyoncé. But then something happened. They sat down across from one another and said, do we still really want to do this? Do we even want to keep making music? They'll tell you about that moment and how it led maybe to their greatest album yet. That's coming up. Plus, speaking of great Canadians, Kelly and Celine Peterson, the widow and daughter of the late jazz icon Oscar Peterson, will be here to talk about a new collection of Oscar's music released into the world and about some of his pranks. It's coming up on Q.

0: That's Island Time from Magic Jordan. Before that, you heard my conversation with Magic Jordan, the award-winning, best-selling Canadian R&B pop hip-hop duo. They were with me in Toronto. You can listen to their latest album, Two Roads, wherever you get your music. I'm Tom Power. You're listening to Q. Coming up, my conversation with the family of the late jazz icon Oscar Peterson.
1: It's WNYC. Thanks for joining us for Q. Magic Jordan doesn't look like they're going to be making dates in our New York City area. They're playing some Midwest dates in Shakopee, Minnesota, Noblesville, Indiana, and Maryland Heights, Missouri. But I don't see NYC on the schedule. Oh, let's see. Oh, Missouri, Texas, and Albuquerque. Anyway, doesn't look like they're coming to our area anytime soon. Hope you are enjoying the music. More music is coming our way at 11 o'clock. It's New Sounds with John Schaefer. And tonight, John's going to explore some of the veteran voices of the Islamic world, including some recordings from Nusrat Fateh Ali Khan, some, I think, recently discovered recordings. So he's going to share that with you at 11 o'clock right here on WNYC.
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0: Hey, I'm Tom Power. You're listening to Q. What you're listening to right now is new music by Oscar Peterson, a live recording of the Canadian jazz legend recorded in New Zealand in 1972. Oscar Peterson, it's hard to even talk about how important he is to the story of Canadian music. I mean, as a musician on his own, he was an immense musician. He was a powerhouse. He was so incredibly talented. He is one of the most important names in jazz history. He was born in Montreal. He was raised in Little Burgundy in Montreal. He ended up working with folks like Ella Fitzgerald, Count Basie, Louis Armstrong, Billie Holiday, Dizzy Gillespie. And it's important that you know that Oscar Peterson's name is spoken about at their level as well. Like, he is as legendary as those legends. He made albums that are on the greatest jazz albums of all time lists. He wrote some of the most beloved and most played jazz tunes in the world. I mean, his song Hymn to Freedom will be played, my guess is, hundreds of years from now. And Oscar also had a pretty relentless touring schedule his entire career. He toured all around the world with his trios, his quartets, and solo. He played for packed auditoriums and festivals all over the world. And now, almost 20 years after his death, there's this new collection that's about Oscar's sort of touring, traveling side. Also his centennial. The record is called A World Tour. It's a box set. If you're listening to this and you're under 20, ask your parents what a box set is. It's a box set that features shows from Brazil, Switzerland, New Zealand, and the U.S., and right here in Canada. Concerts from 1969 all the way up to 1996, which is worth mentioning because that was just a few years after Oscar suffered a life-changing stroke. And his playing obviously changed after that. But maybe not his music. We're going to talk about that in just a minute. Oscar Peterson's widow, Kelly Peterson, has been working on this project for the last 5 or 6 years. She got the thumbs up from hers and Oscar's daughter, Celine Peterson. And I got them both on the line. Kelly from Campbellford, Ontario. Celine from Bedford, Nova Scotia. To talk a little bit about Oscar, the Oscar behind the scenes. And, of course, this new collection. So I started by asking Kelly about the inspiration for it. Here's what she had to say.
5: I always wanted to create a special recording box set, actually for the purpose of Oscar's, of celebrating Oscar's centennial, that was based on his logo that said Oscar Peterson World Tour. And I wanted to give his listeners an opportunity to kind of feel like what it felt like to travel around the world and go to the different concerts. And the other thing is, as I continue to release recordings from our archives, I'm still trying to kind of fill in gaps of releasing recordings of Oscar with musicians who were not recorded as often and Oscar playing solo which there aren't as many recordings available. So it's also to give that aspect to the set of recordings that we put together.
0: It's an interesting thing to hear Oscar in so many different sort of permutations of his life. It's nice to hear him as sort of a young man in the 60s and playing flashy, and then, you know, hearing him as he gets older. And my guess, it would be even more interesting for you, Celine. So I want to play something from one of these concerts right now. Take a listen.

0: from the new Oscar Peterson Live Concert Album Collection that is Sushi from Oscar's show in Sao Paulo, Brazil in 1996. So, Celine, I would have thought you would have been too young to remember any of the concerts in this collection, but then I find out you were 4 years old at this show in Brazil. What do you remember about that?
1: Honestly, what I remember most about that particular show has nothing to do with the concert itself, really. I remember being mesmerized by the number of people that were there, because that was perhaps the biggest show that he did in my lifetime. 25-ish thousand people, I think. My mother will tell me if I'm close enough. 35,000. There you go. But really, so it's little things. The things that I remembered, most likely primarily because I had no grasp of what I was witness to and who he really was to the public, are things that people wouldn't think of, you know, running around the grounds and bringing my dolls out for us to play together and things like that. But that one was special for sure.
0: Celine, I didn't know until now that your dad enjoyed a prank. Is that right? There was something about a fart machine and your father. What is this story?
1: Yeah. Dad's sense of humor was almost a talent, like his playing, like his ability to prank and the truly, in some cases, psychotic pranks that he would come up with are just
0: like what? Like what would he do? What would he do?
1: Beautiful part. I mean, okay, well, one time, our dear, very dear, dear friend, Sandra, he pretended on the short version is he pretended on Valentine's Day to be essentially a secret admirer. And leading up to Valentine's Day, he kept sending her anonymous flowers and like many, many vases of anonymous flowers. And she was losing her mind, and she was speaking to her boss and trying to figure out what was going on and who is this person and how does he know where I work? And by the way, she had a fiance at the time. And on Valentine's Day, this massive bouquet arrived, and towards the end of the day, in comes dad, and he was just laughing hysterically. And she was like, I'm going to kill you. I'm like, what? And all of this grief that she had endured. And it's so elaborate. And I just think, like, what? If it were anyone else, I'd say, don't you have a job or anything else to think about? But he, you know, it was, he really loved doing it. And the fart machine was a gift from another very dear friend. She gave it to him on his birthday. It was one of those electronic push, you could remote control it. And I was 14 or 15. So I hated that he got that thing. It was disgusting to me. And he had us hide it one day behind the cushions on the couch when the band was coming over to rehearse. And one of the members, Ulf Alkinius, his guitarist, had arrived late. His flight was late. And so dad sat, Ulf was eating his dinner, and dad started pushing the remote. And you could just see Ulf kind of trying to stealthily look around the room and figure out what's happening. And finally, dad just broke. And Ulf goes, oh, thank God. I thought that was you. And I said to my mom, mom's favorite part of the story is I went into the kitchen and she said, are they going downstairs? I said, no, mom. They're just sitting in the living room farting and swearing. And that was a rehearsal, apparently.
0: Well, let me, Kelly, play some appropriate music for you right now. This is Soft Winds.

0: From the new World Tour box set, that's the Oscar Peterson Trio live in New Zealand in 1972 with, Soft Winds. Kelly, I was surprised to hear that up until very late in his life, Oscar never made a set list with the band when he would go on stage.
1: That's right. He never did. He made his first set list, I think, in 2003 or 2004. Up until then, he never did. He would stand in the wings with the group, and they'd say, okay, what's up? And he'd tell them just before they started walking out on stage what they were opening with. And then he would just go, the rest of the concert would be based on the feeling he got musically from what he wanted to play, how the group was sounding, how they were playing, what feedback they were getting from the audience, and all that kind of feeling. But he also would balance between the really up-tempo pieces and ballads later when he wasn't on the road as much and needed some reminders, basically not to play the same song twice, and having a set list helped.
0: Yeah. I want to talk a little bit more about that era of Oscar's playing in just a second. But before I do, Celine, one thing that comes across in this record and in the liner notes as well is the love. And you've mentioned this a couple of times already, the love he had for his band and the love he had for the musicians he played with. You know, you talked a little bit about people coming over and having dinner and hanging out. There was a line he said that I was hoping you might explain to me. Your dad would tell the musicians, "Don't forget I can play solo piano." What did he mean by that?
2: Really, it was a reminder that if you showed up to the gig, whether we're on tour, whether it's a one-off, if you wake up not feeling like you can deliver on stage that night for whatever reason, whether you're ill or your head is not your friend that day, whatever the reason might be, if you can't come on stage and do what you need to do and meet him on the level he needs, on his level where he needs you to be, the best option is to tell him that, and you won't have to do the gig. Because at the end of the day, if he doesn't have three people behind him or two people behind him or whatever the case may be, he could still do solo piano. And he was saying that even throughout my lifetime when he was playing predominantly with one hand. And it was mostly meant to be an assurance and a comfort to people. You know, he was giving them a safe space to be honest about where they were, but he was also making it clear that he had expectations, none higher than that which he put on himself, but he had expectations. And if you felt like you couldn't meet them, be honest with yourself first and then be honest with him, and it'll be okay. Just don't step out on stage when you shouldn't.

0: huge space in our lives. But I kind of feel like it helps to talk about him because then that fills up some of that space. We share our memories and we talk about, different things, and some of our memories differ because that's how memory is, right? It's memories differ. We have different perspectives.
1: Celine, how has this been for you? I mean, I know you spend a fair amount of time ensconced in your dad's music and in legacy, but and a lot of these recordings that people have never heard before. You're talking a lot about who your dad was as a real person. You're kind of excavating all that as well. Like, how has this been for you?
2: Honestly, truthfully, I'm different now than I was when I was younger when it comes to dad. At first, I mean, it was anybody's guess how I might react to something earlier on when it was, fresh that he was no longer here, because I think I had a lot of resentment about the fact that I had to share him with people. I didn't think that was fair at 16, right? Well, he's my dad, and I don't really care if you think you know him because you like his music. You didn't. And that was very, I carried a lot of that. And so there were certain times where I didn't want any of it. I didn't want to be a part of it. I didn't care to hear about much. And then as we get older and we try to manage the lifelong ailment, I think, of grief, it changes and it moves and it can hit you at any moment, no matter how many years have gone by. But there are also moments where you can look at something differently. And so something that was perhaps a negative trigger for you could all of a sudden be a gift. And so now every time I see something new of dad, and especially if it's something that's personal and not professional, like it's from a family event or whatever the case may be, because I think that's even more special. But it's a joy to be able to discover new things and to learn more about him, because everything was a discovery for me. It's not like he sat me down and took me through his career at the dinner table, right? So it was just what I experienced that I had and that I knew, and everything else is me learning, and I find great joy in that.
1: Well, I'll say to the both of you, on behalf of all of us, thanks for sharing him with us a little bit with this record. And thanks to the both of you for spending some time with us today and talking about him.
2: Thank you for having us. This is fun. We haven't done anything together, so this was a nice opportunity for us to do something like this.
0: Thank you, Tom. It's always so much fun to talk with you. Thanks for having us on.

0: From the new Oscar Peterson box set World Tour, that is Oscar Peterson live in Toronto in 1980 with A Lovely Way to Spend an Evening. Before that, you heard my conversation with Oscar's widow and daughter, Kelly and Celine Peterson, which was a wonderful way to spend a morning. This new collection of Oscar Peterson recordings, chosen by Kelly from Oscar's archives, features concerts from 1969 to 1996. You can stream it wherever you get your music. There are also CD and limited edition final box sets. I'm Tom Power. That's our show today. Thank you so much for listening. See you next time, later on.
1: They ranged from the old to the new. Some of them were.
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3: 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So I pose this question to you. What could be controversial about a children's museum? Well, in Brooklyn, some parents say that the children's museum

0: is prioritizing lavish grown-up parties over the needs of kids. Tomorrow Morning Edition will take you inside that tension. That's tomorrow morning starting at 5 right here on WNYC. You'll have a sunny day to process all that tension with highs in the mid-70s and partly sunny on Thursday, highs in the upper 70s.
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If you come from an Arabic-speaking family, you probably don't need me to tell you who this is. Umm Kulthum, the great Egyptian singer, was, for the rest of the world, a discovery that mostly happened after her death in 1975. A death which, by the way, shut down the country of Egypt for several days. 4 million people reportedly turned out for her funeral, the largest gathering of any kind in Egyptian history. Hugely influential and popular throughout the Arabic-speaking world and eventually beyond as well. Umm Kulthum is just one of the great voices of the Islamic world that we'll hear in the next hour on New Sounds. I'm John Schaefer. Along the way, you'll hear music from two singers who keep alive two very distinct styles of music. Hamid al-Sadi is the last living repository of the Baghdadi maqam tradition and has begun recording some of those songs. And Ustad Sami from Pakistan is known as the last living singer in the Sorti style, which is a pre-Islamic microtonal music that eventually paved the way for the much more popular and still current Sufi style known as Qawwali music. And we're actually going to start with perhaps the greatest of all the Qawwali singers, Nusrat Fateh Ali Khan, the 20th century Pakistani hero of the rock world. His fans included Peter Gabriel, Pete Townsend, Jeff Buckley, Eddie Vedder of Pearl Jam, and millions of other people whose names are not quite as familiar. And because Nusrat recorded so prolifically, it turns out that even decades after his death in the 90s, people were still finding recordings of his that hadn't been heard before. And this happened in the offices of Peter Gabriel's Real World Records a couple of times in the last 5 or 10 years. And we're going to hear one of those rediscovered pieces now. It's called Ya Ghaus Ya Miran, sung in Urdu by Nusrat and his Qawwali Party, as the ensemble was known. And because this is very up-tempo, hard-charging music, it certainly has been taken as party music in the West, but it is prayer, in this case, to a 13th century Sufi saint, driven by tabla and a rhythm that does not stay in one place as the piece goes along. Here's the performance from Nusrat Fateh Ali Khan and his Qawwali Party to get us started on this edition of New Sounds.

The voice of Nusrat Fateh Ali Khan, great Pakistani singer in the style known as Qawwali. This is Sufi devotional music, and his mostly family band was known as Nusrat Fateh Ali Khan and his Qawwali Party. Party as in party of the first part, not as in let's go throw our hands in the air like we just don't care. And yet there is a definite kind of dance groove to a lot of his music. And not surprisingly, in the 90s, you heard Nusrat's music remixed quite frequently out on the dance floors and in very different musical contexts. He was an open-minded guy who was willing to appear in a Bollywood film and, you know, record with the Canadian guitarist and producer Michael Brook and so many others. And, of course, the many records that he did for Peter Gabriel's Real World label, including the one you just heard, which was kind of found in the vaults decades after he passed away. Yagaus Yamiran is the name of the song from Nusrat Fateh Ali Khan. And we're listening to some great voices from the Islamic world and really some of the veteran voices, the OGs. You know, hip-hop may think they invented the original gangsta. But, you know, when it comes to someone like Kulthum, the great Egyptian singer, she was kind of gangsta back in the 1920s and 30s, getting started as a woman in the music industry. You know, the stories are told that as a teenager, she had to dress as a boy, cover her face while singing to disguise her gender. And, you know, once she began to make inroads in the music industry, she kept a very, very tight rein on her public appearances and who got to see her. And by the pinnacle of her career, which was all through the middle of the 20th century, she could clear the streets throughout the Near East and well into Central Asia with her monthly radio concerts, where literally people would stop what they were doing to rush home so they could hear her sing on the radio. The song we're going to hear, El Hob Kolo, All the Love, is a romantic number. It's not a spiritual track, although she was absolutely capable of doing more spiritual things as well. This features a large orchestra of both traditional Arab and Western instruments. And the piece is a suite. Most of her songs were long-form suites in several parts. We're going to hear part one of El Hob Kolo from the great Kulthum.

0: That is the voice of the great Egyptian singer Umm Kulthum, known throughout the Arabic-speaking world, throughout the 20th century, as just an iconic figure in the music world, a cultural figure, a cultural icon that would be hard to find a correspondence to here in the West. More people went to her funeral than to President Nasser's when he died. That's how big she was in Egypt. El Hob Kolo, All the Love, Part One by Umm Kulthum, and one of the great voices of the Islamic world, one of the most popular as well, if not the most popular. But this being New Sounds, we like to look at some of the perhaps underheard voices in the music scene. And the next two that we'll hear in a moment represent possibly the end of two musical lineages, one from Iraq and one from Pakistan. Stay with us for both Hamid Al-Sadi and Ustad Sami as we continue. I'm John Schaefer, and you're listening to New Sounds.
1: 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Happy Tuesday. I'm Ion Levinson. Glad to have you along. Coming up at midnight, the very latest news from the BBC World Service. And looking to head to tomorrow's new pop-up show, we call it Please Advise. And Brittany Luce from NPR's It's Been a Minute will be hosting a live conversation about navigating friendships, friend drama, and friend breakups. I think it covers all three. You can join Brittany and the journalist Rachel Wilkerson-Miller and call in to get some advice about your own friendships. That's tomorrow at 1 p.m. right here on WNYC. Sunny skies for the next couple of days. We're in the mid-70s both tomorrow and Thursday. And by Friday, mostly sunny once again, highs in the lower 80s.
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0: Tomorrow night on New Sounds, it's the last night of September, and at the end of each month, we generally like to devote a show to some of that month's new releases. And September brought us, among many other things, this record by the English Phaedra Ensemble, playing music by the American composer Meredith Monk. Mostly instrumental works, although they do this beautiful piece called Realm Variations for six voices and mixed ensemble. We'll get a chance to hear this major work by Meredith Monk in a brand new recording tomorrow night, as well as some of the other new releases from the month of September. Hope you'll join us at 11. All of these New Sounds programs are available for on-demand listening on our website at newsounds.org, and you don't even actually really need to be at newsounds.org to hear the shows. You can be anywhere online. Just type into your browser New Sounds and the program number, and you'll get that show. This is New Sounds number 5046. Featuring some veteran voices from the Islamic world. And when it comes to Ustad Sami, he is a Pakistani singer who's made a couple of records with the Grammy-winning producer Ian Brennan. We have heard a lot of Ian's different projects over the years, including the Tanzanian Albinism Project. He won his Grammy for working with the Tuareg band Tanarawin. And Ian tells us, in fact, he writes in the liner notes to this album called East Pakistan Sky, he says, Ustad Sami is the last living Surti master, a precursor of the ancient Islamic devotional music of Qawwali. So before there was Nusrat and the whole Qawwali thing, this music was already being passed down. And Brennan goes on to write that Ustad Sami is 77. This was back in 2021 when he wrote this. And when he passes, this music will die with him as well. Now, that's pretty dramatic and pretty bleak. The fact is, though, that his sons have been touring as the Sami Brothers. By the way, Ustad is not a name. It's a title. It means master. His real name is Nasiruddin Sami, but Ustad Sami is the name on the record. The record is called East Pakistan Sky, and this is The Prayer for Peace.

Prayer for Peace, sung in the ancient pre-Islamic style that has come to be known as Surti by Ustad Sami, S-A-A-M-I, from his record called East Pakistan Sky, the entire album taken up by two songs, this short one and a considerably longer one called Nightfalls. Music that features Sami singing, and his sons providing much of the accompaniment. Now, despite the presence of his sons on this record and touring around, Ustad Sami is still sort of pointed to as being the last living proponent of this Surti tradition. Similarly, our next singer, Hamid Al-Sadi, is the last repository of the Baghdadi maqam tradition. Hamid is from Baghdad in Iraq, now lives here in New York, and we met him at Merkin Hall at a New Sounds Live concert with Amir El-Safar, the composer, trumpeter, santur or zither player. Amir's own music is a mix of jazz and Near Eastern classical music, and he brought out Hamid Al-Sadi as a special guest at the end of the New Sounds Live concert we were doing. And, you know, none of us had ever heard of him, and I don't think any of us will forget him. Great voice. And so Hamid Al-Sadi has now made a recording on Amir El-Safar's record label of a couple of songs from that Baghdadi tradition, which, because of war and suppression and the passage of time, is now, you know, perilously close to extinction. So again, you know, with these recordings, maybe there is an opportunity for a younger generation to learn from this master musician. We'll hear him singing Habibi Rawu Majana with Amir El-Safar accompanying on the santur, the traditional zither. Here is the singer Hamid Al-Sadi on New Sounds.

0: That is the Iraqi singer Hamid Al-Saadi, now based here in New York, and a song from the Baghdadi Maqam tradition, the classical Arab music that is specific to Iraq, and which Al-Saadi is not just the leading performer of, but kind of the encyclopedia of this music. Habibi Rawu Majaneh is the name of that song, with the band Safafir accompanying Hamid Al-Saadi, that band based here in New York, and featuring Amir El-Safar, the composer-performer of his own music, accompanying here on the santur, the zither-like instrument. All right, well, we've been hearing some veteran voices from the Islamic world, and we'll wrap up in a moment by traveling to Morocco to hear another Egyptian singer. The late Sheikh Ahmed Al-Tuni was known as the King of the Munshidin, a type of sacred music from Upper Egypt, upper meaning southern Egypt, and a recording that I made at the Fez Festival in Morocco in 2001. We'll hear some of that when we continue in a moment with New Sounds.
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0: The Egyptian Sufi singer Sheikh Ahmed Al-Tuni had a very improvisatory approach to singing. I mean, there were fixed songs that he would do, but there were also moments where his distinctive voice would give way to something that was almost like someone else sighing or growling. And the improvisation extended to the sound you're hearing in the background, which was someone had left a glass of water for Al-Tuni on stage at the Fez Festival in Morocco, and he picked it up and started hitting it with a spoon to be part of the rhythm section of this performance, which I recorded at the 2001 Fez Festival. Al-Tuni passed away in 2014, one of the great singers of the Sufi tradition of Upper Egypt. Here is just a bit of his song to Sidi Abdul Hassan.

0: That's just an excerpt of a live performance from the 2001 edition of the annual Fez Festival of World Sacred Music in Morocco. The late Egyptian singer Sheikh Ahmed Al-Tuni and his song to Sidi Abdul Hassan, an early Sufi saint, wrapping up an edition of New Sounds that has featured some veteran voices from the Islamic world. I'm John Schaefer. Thanks for joining us. It's nice of you to listen to New Sounds on our schedule, but you can also listen on yours. Hear our archived shows or our 24/7 live stream anytime you want at newsounds.org.
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2: 64 degrees under mostly cloudy skies here at WNYC, just about a minute before midnight. And the latest news from the BBC World Service is next. Join us tomorrow for the next Brian Lehrer Show. We continue with 30 issues and 30 days. And this time, a look at how the issues of immigration and ICE are playing out in the race for Congress in New Jersey's 7th District. Plus, as part of the year-long series Wild NYC, we're going to meet the wildlife that live all around the city's shorelines. That's tomorrow morning at 10 here on WNYC.
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0: West Coast, we have drought after drought. So it's really like now with El Nino, Cape Town hasn't had the rains, or the Western Cape hasn't had the rains that it should have had. So we can begin to see already signs of drought. And then we have austerity. We have collapsing public services, hospitals without the medications that it requires, schools. There's a big, big struggle.
1: Particularly in rural areas where your members are?
0: Especially in rural areas. We did a study 3 years ago on access to facilities if there was gender-based violence or intimate partner violence in your village. And to be able to get to a police station to go and report a rape or report some intimate violence in your household, you have to get a taxi, get onto those little tuk-tuks to get you to a police station, because often the police would say, we cannot come to you. It's too far. Mm. You are too remote and we don't have the resources to get to you. So the situation for rural people and rural women in particular is quite dire.
1: Where do you see progress coming for rural women, for your members?
0: Well, I think we organizing ourselves, the stronger we are, the more organized we are, the more informed we are, the more conscious we are about alternatives, the more we can fight back and we can make our voices and our demands heard. It isn't as if there's a technology transfer to us in Africa. The money is given as a donation, and with its alleged donation, we have to buy back whatever is given to us. So agriculture, in our view at the moment, is an area that is under attack. And there's a great corporatization of agriculture all over. And I'm not suggesting that we don't need a lot more infrastructural support, more water facilities, water infrastructure, or storage facilities, or roads to transport the food that women produce, etc. I'm not suggesting we don't need that, but that is not what has been on offer. And that's what we're challenging.
1: Mercy Andrews, Regional Coordinator of the Rural Women's Assembly, speaking to us from Cape Town. One of the winners of the Right Livelihood Award. Others include Timnit Gebru for challenging concentrated power and artificial intelligence, the Georgian Young Lawyers Association, and Jalila Haider, the first female lawyer from her Hazara community in Pakistan. Congratulations to all of them. This is Newsday.
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3: 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Glad to have your company on this early Wednesday morning. Nice weather in store for us next couple of days. Partly cloudy for the overnight, lows in the upper 50s. Mostly sunny for today, highs in the mid 70s. And partly sunny tomorrow, highs in the upper 70s.
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5: Hello and welcome to Newsday on the BBC World Service with James Coppnor and Catherine Bjarahanga in London.
1: There has been a nominal ceasefire in Gaza for almost a year, but hundreds are still dying. We hear the story of a family who saw one daughter killed and another seriously injured in a bomb attack.
6: I asked them, where is Ratil? Nobody answered. I asked my wife's cousins, where is Ratil? They said, in the morgue. I couldn't hold myself together.
5: A White House gathering of the US president and artificial intelligence bosses has produced a morally binding agreement.

0: If fertility is falling and some states are already at ultra-low levels, where is India heading next? Indian demographer Dr. Srinivas Goli from the International Institute for Population Sciences in Mumbai has been tracking the long-term trend.
1: We never thought that Delhi will be reaching 1.1 fertility in such a fast way. Actually, we are predicting that the population peak, if it is currently according to UN Population Prospect 2024, it is 2061. But it might come slightly earlier than maybe 2055 or even 2050. India might even get old before getting rich.
0: The census will give us the definitive count as it stands. But the deeper story is already clear. Fertility is falling, the South is aging, the North is still young. India may be far more urban than we think, and a population peak is likely to come sooner than expected. The census detail will show how the world's most populous nation is changing, and what that means for this diverse country's future. You've been listening to the documentary, Mapping India, the World's Largest Count, with me, Brijbhanu Barua, in Assam. The program was produced by Ashley Byrne and is a Made in Manchester production for the BBC World Service.

0: 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Also, the September edition of our series Wild NYC. 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
1: Good morning. 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Glad to have your company on this early Wednesday morning. Nice weather in store for us next couple of days. Partly cloudy for the overnight, lows in the upper 50s. Mostly sunny for today, highs in the mid 70s. And partly sunny tomorrow, highs in the upper 70s.
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3: This is Alex Ritson with the newsroom. Donald Trump strikes a gentleman's agreement with America's AI bosses over safety fears, even as researchers claim they persuaded a Chinese system to talk about bioweapons. A special report from Gaza on how children are coping in the territory, which is still under near daily attack.
4: In the long run, people's immunity weakens. A patient would need to undergo surgery every day or every other day. Over the coming years, you will see the number of amputees rise daily, even if the war stops.
3: A fly Dubai passenger jet en route from to Tel Aviv reportedly sends a hijack code. Now officials say there may have been a fight between the pilots. Africa's richest man starts construction of a potentially game-changing oil refinery on disputed land in Kenya. And 50 years on from Stevie Wonder's most famous album, New Songs from the Key of Life. First, a full bulletin of the latest world news.
5: BBC News with Moira Alderson. Russia has carried out another massive attack on Ukraine's Kyiv region overnight, using dozens of missiles and drones. At least two people have died, including a child who was found buried under the rubble of a house. Paul Adams reports from Kyiv.
6: After a night punctuated by the sound of explosions, the people of Kyiv woke to find the city blanketed by thick, acrid smoke. An air raid alert was still on, and the distant sound of air defense gunfire echoed through the murky atmosphere. The authorities say that once again this city was the focus of Russia's overnight attacks, which involved scores of drones and ballistic missiles. At least two people have been reported killed. Russia's Ministry of Defense said it targeted energy infrastructure and a communications center. It seems at least one of Kyiv's power plants was hit.
5: The Chinese AI company Moonshot says it's conducting an internal review after a security firm said it had persuaded two of its models to discuss making chemical and biological weapons as well as assassination methods. Chris Vallance reports.
7: Researchers from the AI security company MindGuard say they discovered a way to convince the AI models to disregard their usual safety rules, a process known in the industry as jailbreaking. MindGuard says it warned Moonshot about the jailbreak at the end of July, but received no response. Since being approached by the BBC for comment, Moonshot has contacted MindGuard seeking more information about the jailbreak, saying its AI model

0: This is NPR News.
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4: 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Jazz classic there. 63 with some clouds this morning, mostly sunny, and 74 with a calm wind. And then tonight, a low around 62. Beautiful weather, baseball weather for Game 2 of the American League Wild Card Series. Red Sox at the Yankees at 8 o'clock tonight. Yanks win, they wrap it up. They shut out Boston last night with a football score, 9-0. And then tomorrow, partly sunny and 76 for a high temperature. Alternate side parking and the meters are in effect. 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In New York, it's 5:21.

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2: 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I'm Michelle Martin.
3: I'm A. Martinez.
4: And I'm Leila Faldin. Israel's military approved high numbers of civilian deaths for each suspected Hamas member it targeted in Gaza. That's the claim in a new documentary from two Oscar-winning Israeli filmmakers. And it features the testimonies of 24 anonymous Israeli intelligence officers and soldiers. They describe a remote targeting system that includes the use of artificial intelligence, a system they say is responsible for the mass killings of Palestinian civilians. The film is called NAZA.
5: NAZA is a military acronym.
4: That's Yuval Abraham, an Israeli investigative journalist and one of the filmmakers.
5: It stands for two Hebrew words, Nezek Agavi in Hebrew, which could loosely be translated to collateral damage. It's the words that Israeli intelligence officers use when describing the number of civilians that they know or they expect are going to be killed in an airstrike. So just to give you an example, one soldier says in the film, in the army we don't say 15 women and children are going to die in this strike. We say 15 NAZA.
4: And this is Abraham's fellow filmmaker, Rachel Shore.
6: Palestinian journalists have been reporting this for the last years, and many people in the world know, but it's probably the first time that people from inside the system are talking and describing the systems that they've used.
4: Only a few audiences have actually seen the film at festivals. Today is its U.S. release, and it's not yet available in Israel, but that has not stopped the backlash and threats. Right-wingers are calling for the filmmaker's execution. The government is threatening legal action. That's Prime Minister Benjamin Netanyahu proposing legislation that would revoke the citizenship of anyone the government deems defamed the Israeli military. I spoke with Yuval Abraham and Rachel Shore in New York.
5: When you hear your own prime minister saying things that like your film is like a range of ballistic missiles fired at the country, like it's clear what he's trying to say. I mean, people who shoot missiles at a country are people that Israel will kill, you know, so it's really unhinged in a way. And it's important to say that it will not deter us. The film is coming out, even if Netanyahu is unhappy about it.
4: You break the film into kind of different chapters, yeah. Right? And one of the chapters is called Where's Daddy? Mm-hmm. What is that?
5: Where is Daddy is an algorithm that is based on scanning tens of thousands of phone conversations, text messages that are being sent of family members of tens of thousands of people that the Israeli military wants to kill in Gaza. Mm-hmm. And it looks for words indicating that, for example, the daughter or the son of the person that the Israeli military wants to kill is communicating that their father is going to be coming back home. And then once that happens, the Israeli intelligence officer gets an alert that, oh, here's a potential assassination strike. One person says Gaza became like a factory of targets. And when you're making a factory of targets, then the basic unit, as one another officer says, is the home. It's the family home. There's a moment in the film where I talk to one of the officers and he explains how they would be able to kill up to 20 civilians per target, and there are tens of thousands of targets. And I tell him, but, you know, if you can kill up to 20 and there are tens of thousands of them, the result is, and he says, oh, it's all of Gaza. Yeah. And he says that that's why he stopped at some point and he couldn't continue to do it.
4: Why did they agree to talk at such a risk to themselves?
5: For many of them, it related to this feeling that it was important to speak. I mean, there's one soldier who says he believes he participated in a genocide. And for this type of more whistleblower kind of, it was clear that they have an ideological motivation, feeling that they, you know, they took part personally in some very grave crimes, and they wanted other people, especially Israelis, but also around the world, to know about them. I also want to say there are thousands and thousands of soldiers and officers in Israel right now that will watch this film, and they will know, despite the government's denials, they will know that it's true because they saw it themselves.
4: There are criticisms that you've been facing. You didn't give the Israeli military a chance to respond to what these 24 people said. If you could respond to that criticism.
5: Absolutely. So these claims are not new for the Israeli military. As I said, we've, since October the 7th, I mean, investigation after investigation, we've made those claims, and we've given the Israeli military an opportunity to respond to those claims. And those responses are in those stories. In the film, the way we reflect the Israeli military's position is through TV footage. I mean, Netanyahu is in the film. He's on Israeli TV, and he is essentially saying what the Israeli military have told us.
4: Which is?
5: That the Israeli army does not target civilians, that Hamas is using civilians as human shields. It is a response to the massacre of October the 7th, which, by the way, is in the film. I mean, we've lost people that we know and love in that massacre, and we just don't think that it justifies the slaughter of so many civilians in Gaza, the destruction of the place.
4: For both of you, walking away from this film, is there any one story that you heard from these testimonials that really stays with you?
5: I've been recently thinking about one of the soldiers in the film who spoke about the policy of burning homes. He said how every house they would enter to in Gaza, they would burn it. Mm-hmm. And they would see family picture albums, notebooks, you know, belongings of people. And he said, we were erasing history. Sure, the bombardment campaign, the killing would erase entire families. But we were there to erase the existence of the place.
6: To me, one of the things that was really also, it was new to me, was the use of the phone, the fact that they can actually open the microphone and they do that and hear what is happening inside the apartment before they bomb and after they bomb. And they know how many people are going to be in the apartment. They can hear, they, as you said, they sometimes open the phone of the target or of the family and see pictures of them. And to me, it was something that really stayed with me, how much you know about the person and the family that you're going to bomb.
4: Yuval Abraham and Rachel Shore, their documentary is called Naza. Thank you both so much.
5: Thank you very much.
6: Thank you.
4: The Israeli military is rejecting the claims made in the film, saying it does everything possible to mitigate civilian harm. A spokesman for the Prime Minister's office told NPR they're not trying to silence the filmmakers, calling Israel a free country. He added that no one in the government has seen the film, even though they asked the filmmakers for access. Abraham and Shore say they're making Naza available to watch for free online beginning in November. They want people in Israel and the U.S. to see it for themselves. While they hope to go home soon, for now, they're too scared to return to Israel. This is NPR News.
3: And this is WNYC in New York, coming up on 5:30 and news headlines in just a minute. And coming up on the Brian Lehrer Show, this is at 10 this morning, as part of the year-long series Wild NYC, meet the wildlife that all live around the city's shorelines. 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
8: Live from NPR News in Washington, I'm Dave Mattingly. Defense Secretary Pete Hegseth is expected to announce additional cuts to the number of generals and admirals in the U.S. military. He's scheduled to speak at Marine Corps Base Quantico in Virginia later today. Last spring, Hegseth directed all military services to cut the number of flag and general officer positions by 10%. After more than two decades in Iraq, U.S. forces formally withdraw from that country today. New York Governor Kathy Hochul is calling for an independent investigation into allegations of sexual assault at Cornell University. A woman who alleges she was assaulted by seven students at an on-campus fraternity party in 2024 has filed a lawsuit. That prompted a county prosecutor to announce his office was reopening its investigation. NPR's Brian Mann reports on what Cornell is saying about these latest developments.
9: Well, they've declined NPR's repeated requests for an interview. asked about this criticism that keeps growing over the university's actions. A campus spokesperson did send statements saying they are committed to addressing campus culture issues. The school said some students were suspended or expelled as part of their disciplinary actions, but the school hasn't provided specifics, and there's no word yet on whether Cornell will agree to an independent investigation.
8: That's NPR's Brian Mann reporting. This is NPR News from Washington.
3: On WNYC in New York, 63 with clouds at 5:32. Good morning. I'm Michael Hill. Mayor Mamdani has a plan to combat anti-Semitism. WNYC's Elizabeth Kim explains.
10: The plan comes as crimes against Jewish New Yorkers are on the rise. It says the city will improve safety at synagogues and invest millions in hate crime prevention and support for victims. But the plan leaves out a definition of anti-Semitism. That was something several Jewish groups had called on the mayor to include after he revoked a definition adopted by former Mayor Eric Adams. That definition said certain criticisms of Israel, like describing the country's origin as racist, constituted anti-Semitism. Others argued the definition wrongly conflated anti-Semitism with anti-Zionism. Mamdani's administration notes federal hate crime laws also do not rely on a standalone definition of discrimination.
3: New Jersey Governor Mikey Sherrill is vetoing a pair of bills that had aimed to help Jersey City deal with a historic budget gap. One bill would have led city leaders to temporarily raid the local open space fund to plug budget holes. Sherrill says that would flaunt the will of city voters who approved the program. The other would have allowed Jersey City to levy a new tax on car rentals and loosen rules on how the city could spend money collected from parking fees. Jersey City leaders say they're disappointed and they hope Sherrill will reconsider in the future. The recent nor'easter did not just cause flooding and downed trees. WNYC's Catalina Gonella spoke with a Flatbush, Brooklyn family displaced from their home due to damage caused in part by strong winds.
11: That's the sound of the side facade of a Clarkson Avenue apartment building falling on top of Tima Hepburn's home next door.
12: The whole building shook, and I saw white debris in the air. Then I looked out the window and saw a huge chunk of the adjacent building siding all over the car, all over the front of the property.
11: She says she still doesn't know the total cost of the damage, but her car is totaled.
3: Attempts to reach the owners of the apartment building were unsuccessful. The New York Liberty are heading to the second round of the WNBA playoffs. The Livs won a lopsided affair at Barclays Center last night, defeating the Minnesota Lynx 87-71. Breonna Stewart, Jonquel Jones both scored 21 points. The Liberty became the first 8th seed team to defeat the top seed in the WNBA's 30-year history. They are awaiting their next opponent. Roads and rails are looking all clear so far. Alternate side parking and meters are in effect. Some issues on NJ Transit because of the Amtrak overhead wire work. Check for the Northeast Corridor line as well.
2: It's Morning Edition from NPR News. I'm Michelle Martin in Washington, D.C.
13: And I'm A. Martinez in Culver City, California. The FBI says it's hunting for hackers who stole sensitive data about the agency's employees. Here's the FBI's Assistant Director for the Cyber Division, Brent Leatherman, in a video posted online Tuesday.
14: You know how to find us, and we know how to find you. I suggest you reach out first while the choice is still yours.
13: NPR's cybersecurity correspondent Jenna McLaughlin is covering the breach. Jenna, the focus of this investigation, what is it?
15: Yeah, so the FBI is zeroing in on a hacker group that goes by the name Shiny Hunters. That group told the media they hacked the FBI last week. Now the FBI says they're investigating what they appear to acknowledge was a cyber incident impacting the Bureau's job portal. So in that clip, you heard Brett Leatherman make a pitch to these hackers. He says, come forward with information or risk the consequences. And he references a recent arrest of a member of this group in Amsterdam by Dutch authorities. So I'm told by current and former FBI officials familiar with this matter, who weren't authorized to speak on the record about an ongoing investigation, that the Bureau's already mobilized a lot of resources into this. But FBI employees, those retired and still inside, are reeling. Because the database the database accessed by these hackers had not only information on job applications, but promotions too. That's got detailed lists of their sensitive job postings, medical and family data. Most people don't actually know if their data was taken yet, and there's some frustration about the lack of clear communication or response plans from senior leadership, including FBI Director Kash Patel, though the FBI does tell me they sent multiple internal messages within 24 hours of this incident, and they're working around the clock to protect their data and their employees. For what it's worth, I know about a couple of groups of former employees who are banding together as we speak to support each other if this information leaks online.
13: And has this group threatened to leak the information? And actually, more the bigger point, I guess, Jenna, is how did they manage to do this?
15: So the group now says that they never had any intention of leaking the stolen data, that they simply wanted to pressure the FBI to say nice things about them, essentially, and get a marketing boost. The FBI has been tracking their activities for a while, since at least 2019. As for their capabilities, this group has been absolutely prolific in stealing sensitive data and extorting their victims for a payday. They've targeted big names like Jaguar Land Rover, Ticketmaster. The Shiny Hunter's name actually appears to be a reference to the game Pokemon for other 90s kids out there. Now, typically, this group likes to use tactics like social engineering or taking advantage of misconfigured cloud data systems. But in this case, it appears they may have exploited a vulnerability in third-party software to get access to the FBI jobs portal.
13: If they targeted third-party software, does that mean that there could be other people maybe connected to that software who are vulnerable to maybe a similar kind of attack?
15: Yeah, exactly. Cybersecurity researchers from Google put out a new report revealing that Shiny Hunters are taking advantage of a flaw in a human resource management software called PeopleSoft, which was acquired by tech giant Oracle back in 2005. So there was a previously undiscovered bug in that software back in June. The company put some protections in place, but not all organizations fully fixed it. And that gave hackers the opportunity to jump around those protections and exploit it. Big name organizations across business, academia, IT services, and beyond, they've all been targeted in recent weeks. Now, we don't know if hackers are using AI to launch these attacks, but AI's growing ability to help hackers find and weaponize these vulnerabilities at scale and at near lightning speed, it's a really big concern recently.
13: Yeah, that's NPR's Jenna McLaughlin. Thanks.
15: Thank you.
2: Mediators are trying to keep the U.S. and Iran talking. President Trump rejected Iran's latest proposal to reopen the Strait of Hormuz, and since then, Qatar says it is exchanging messages between the U.S. and Iran. Let's talk about the process with Robert Malley. He served as a U.S. special envoy for Iran in the Biden administration, and he was a lead negotiator for the U.S. in the 2015 Iran nuclear deal. Good morning, Mr. Malley. Thanks for joining us once again.
16: Good morning.
2: How do you break through a situation like this? I mean, negotiations have been stuck for months. Both sides seem to say they're ready to negotiate, but also just as ready to keep fighting.
16: Right. And so I'd say the good news is that they're still talking, at least indirectly. The less good news is they seem to be talking past each other. You know, they've kind of agreed on what steps they have to take. They've agreed they have to open the Strait of Hormuz, which means both Iran and the U.S. have to lift their respective blockades. Iran has to get some economic relief, and then they have to also deal with the nuclear issue and the broader sanctions issue. Those, they know what they need to do, but they disagree fundamentally on who goes first. And that's because you'd think, who cares who goes first, but it's because there's a huge gap in trust and because of the politics on both sides. And those are getting in the way. And at this point, I'd say they can see the same situation, but they read it very differently because each side thinks it has more leverage than the other. And each side thinks that time is on its side and that the other side will buckle first.
2: Okay, speaking of leverage points or pressure points, we've been reporting that more oil has been making it through the Strait of Hormuz, although I think as anybody who buys gas knows, oil prices remain high. How does that change Iran's calculations in your view?
16: Well, first, I think it's right. I mean, from the data we're seeing is that, you know, oil flows through the Strait of Hormuz are now reaching, they're not quite, but they're approaching the levels of the pre-war. Now, that's, first of all, it's changing President Trump's calculus because he thinks, why should I pay Iran to open a strait that they're not able to keep closed? Iran looks at it quite differently. First of all, right now, they still look at the price of oil, which is high, as you said, because the flow of oils entail military escorts, insurance prices are up. The crude oil may go through, but refined petroleum, diesel, the prices are extremely high for a variety of reasons. So the Iranians, number one, think, you know, over time, President Trump is going to face this pressure. But they also think they have other cards in up their sleeve. And if they feel that the U.S. is not under sufficient pressure, they can resume their escalation. They could attack oil infrastructure in Gulf countries. They could try to interrupt the flow of oil through the Strait of Hormuz by finding new ways of attacking ships. So, yes, they're under pressure because they understand that they're losing some of their leverage. They still think they have some, and they still have many ways, in their eyes, of making the pain felt by the U.S. and the rest of the world elevated once again.
2: Do you think they're keeping an eye on the U.S. elections? I know that the Iran's Revolutionary Guard put out this open letter to, quote, the honorable people of the U.S., full of references to the midterms. Do you think that they're looking at those? Is that part of their calculus?
16: They're absolutely looking at those. I mean, I think if Iran could vote, the turnout level would be almost 100%. They seem to be very, very focused on our elections. And they're reading it in several ways. Number one, they see that a number of Republicans are calling on President Trump to end the war. That's why they still think that they have leverage and they're not about to buckle. They also, so they have this sense that what they do can have a real impact on the elections. Now, that drives them in two opposite directions. On the one hand, they may think, you know, if we could get a deal now, President Trump needs it more because he wants to burn us the chances of his party, so maybe they have more leverage now, but they also are extremely allergic at the idea of helping President Trump, of giving him a gift when they consider him responsible for devastating war.
2: We have to leave it there for now. Mr. Malley was the lead negotiator for the U.S. in the 2015 Iran nuclear deal, and this is NPR News.
0: 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And Jarl and Pamela Mohn, focusing on civil liberties, foster youth, public radio, and the arts.
3: 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Good morning, I'm Michael Hill. Thanks for waking up with us this morning and joining us this morning. Today on The Brian Lehrer Show, 30 Issues in 30 Days continues with a look at how the issues of immigration and immigration enforcement are playing out in the race for Congress in New Jersey's 7th District. 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
17: Christopher Janney creates sonic art. For over 30 years, his piece called Reach has been installed at the 34th Street stop on the NNR subway lines, where riders can change the sound by reaching up and interrupting its light sensors. Outside New York, his most famous piece is probably Heartbeat, written for an ensemble of jazz and Indian musicians who improvise to a live dancer's heartbeat. Mikhail Baryshnikov toured the piece back in the 90s. Now the Indian dancer Mayuri Bhandari provides Heartbeat's Heartbeat.
18: Earth, sky, fire and wind, sun and moon, lightning and stars. Everything known and not known in the embodied world.
17: That's Christopher Janney's Heartbeat. He and an ensemble play it live tonight at Asia Society as the conclusion of their annual day-long Jaipur Literature Festival New York. There are lots of details. 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
3: '61 in Parkchester, the Bronx right now with clouds, 59 in Purchase and partly cloudy, and 61 in Palisades Park, New Jersey, under mostly cloudy skies. 63 with clouds in the city, mostly sunny, and 74 for a high as we inch up toward 80 degrees by the end of the week. And then tomorrow, partly sunny and 76. Friday, mostly sunny, as we said, 81 for a high on Friday. Then a return to the 70s on Saturday. 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Due to Amtrak planned maintenance work on overhead wires, expect some delays on the North Jersey coast and Northeast Corridor lines of NJ Transit. It's Morning Edition on WNYC. I'm Michael Hill. For the city that's always on the go, it's not always clear where to go. That's why Mayor Mamdani recently announced those futuristic robo-toilets. But few know this struggle better than people who do jobs not in an office, but out in the world, like cab drivers or
19: WNYC's Brittany Krigstein, a reporter you often hear on this program, who's usually running from one area to the other covering stories. As a result, she's become an expert on bodega bathrooms, and she took our digital producer, James Ramsey, on a tour of them in the Bronx, and they join us now. Good morning, James. Good morning, Brittany.
20: Good morning, Michael.
21: Good morning, Michael.
19: James, I'm going to ask you to set the scene for us.
20: Yes.
19: Where exactly were you, and how did you get to the bathrooms in these bodegas?
20: Where we were was the South Bronx, kind of the neighborhood just north of Yankee Stadium. And Brittany took us here to show off her skills of bodega bathroom finding in areas where there really are no other options except for bodegas. Mm. And how we got into those bathrooms was Brittany would immediately walk up to the counter in a very kind and eloquent way, and in totally fluent Spanish, she would ask not only, may we please use the restroom, and not only was she asking, can we use the bathroom, we filmed this whole tour for WNYC's Instagram and YouTube channel, and so she was also asking, may we please film us doing this, and she got nothing but yeses to both of those questions, so I was very impressed.
19: Wow. Me too. Britt, obviously this is something you've done a lot of, so I'm curious if there have been times you've passed on using a bodega bathroom. What's a hard pass?
21: It's a great question, Michael. I have to say there were very few times I've ever passed on using a bodega bathroom. The only one I can think of that I really didn't use was in the back of a bodega's basement storage room. I can't even remember what borough this was in, but
19: creepy.
21: A worker led me down through a set of creaky stairs and it was really dark. And once I got my bearings, I realized that a man was sleeping on a mattress next to the bathroom door. So that was too close for comfort.
19: Sounds like the entrance to a haunted house or something.
21: Exactly.
19: What are some of the best case bodega bathroom scenarios?
21: Well, obviously cleanliness is nice to see, but I don't expect it. You know, the best bodega bathrooms have a door that firmly locks, toilet paper, and hand soap. Usually I bring my own toilet paper at this point because I've experienced quite a lot of lacking toilet paper situations. But, you know, as you can imagine, these toilets are usually just for bodega workers, so they have the bare minimum, really. And, you know, I try to bring my own hand sanitizer, of course. But some of my favorite bodega bathrooms over the years have had more of an entertainment value when they double as a bodega cat hangout, a storage area for random objects, a place where the bodega workers can brush their teeth or take a shower, freshen up. You just see a slice of backdoor bodega life. That's pretty interesting.
19: The city's rolling out these robo-toilets, as we have been reporting. Do you think they'll be a good solution? What else can you do if you're out of reach of a good public toilet?
20: You know, Michael, there's a great social media account that Gothamist has actually written about over the years called Gotta Go NYC that created a map of thousands of good bathroom options around the city. And I think also, you know, if you ask the average New Yorker on the street, you know, what's your go-to bathroom place, they'll sort of light up and say, oh, well, there's this hotel lobby by Penn Station, or there's this, you know, church that I go in downtown. I think porta potties, be they of the robo variety or not, can be great solutions, especially in more unique scenarios where you're kind of off the beaten path or you're not close to a business or something. And one situation that I will shout out, the New York City Marathon is coming up in about a month, and there are about to be thousands of runners hitting the streets of New York, going on these long jogs. We'll just say that endurance athletes can have a particularly intense and complicated relationship with using the restroom. And I would say porta potties available for them are always a plus.
19: Okay. Anything you like to do as a courtesy for the shop owners for letting you use the bathroom?
21: Sure. I try to be respectful. You know, I try to thank them profusely and buy a little snack on my way out. I won't say that I can really leave the bathroom much cleaner than I found it, because I sometimes can't fix all that's going on in there on my own, but I try to do my best and, you know, not cause too much of a disturbance for them because they're usually pretty busy working.
19: How about you, James?
20: I go a little beyond the snack. I'm a Philly cheesesteak guy, so I'll order a sandwich. And I also think it makes sense to say thank you so much. I won't tell anyone else that this is an availability.
21: That's such
20: keep it a
21: good
20: secret.
21: Point.
19: Keep it
20: our
19: secret.
20: Little thing.
21: Off the record.
20: Off the record.
19: That's WNYC's Brittany Krigstein and James Ramsey. What a great conversation. Thank you, guys.
20: Thank you,
21: thanks so much.
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3: It is 5:51. You're listening to Morning Edition. The fatal chokehold incident involving Jordan Neely and Daniel Penny on a New York City subway car set off a national debate that still rages today. Today on All of It, Allison Stewart speaks with the author of a new book about the case called Man in the Mirror, Hope, Struggle, and Belonging in an American City. All of it today at noon on WNYC. 63 with clouds now, mostly sunny today, a high of 74 with a calm wind.
13: This is Morning Edition from NPR News. Amy Martinez.
2: And I'm Michelle Martin. Good morning. ICE is conducting a widespread operation in western Kansas, a major hub for meat processing. Business leaders have warned that it could raise the price of beef. Politicians, including Republicans, have raised concerns, and residents say the arrests are causing alarm and confusion. Kaylin Moore of High Plains Public Radio reports.
5: In rural southwest Kansas, towns are small enough that when immigration and customs enforcement agents showed up in unfamiliar vehicles, residents took notice right away. Lizette Avalos Morales, a local activist, was quick to alert her community in the town of Liberal, Kansas, which is 70% Latino. With ICE agents parked along roads leading to beef packing plants, Avalos Morales warns workers to be careful, saying in Spanish, immigration enforcement is in town. Kansas is ranked third in red meat production. This region, where four packing plants employ more than 10,000 people, is responsible for most of that. Many industry workers are undocumented immigrants. Others are in the country legally, but may skip work for fear of being caught up in an ICE operation. Livestock associations representing Kansas, Oklahoma, and Texas say they are concerned about economic fallout from immigration enforcement, especially when the price of meat is already high. Local officials are also worried. Jose Lara is a city commissioner for Liberal.
22: You will definitely see a massive economic slowdown in the three cities as people begin to hide at home, not travel, not go to work, not go to school.
5: Department of Homeland Security Secretary Mark Wayne Mullen said in a statement that ICE is not conducting worksite operations in the state and is instead targeting, quote, heinous criminals. When asked about the enforcement operations in rural Kansas, a public affairs official for ICE responded with examples of undocumented immigrants who've committed crimes like homicide or assault in the Kansas City metro area. Frank Duran is one of several community members who shared a video on social media of being pulled over by ICE agents to show proof of citizenship.
23: They're just pulling over random people and trying to use scare tactics and intimidation.
5: He and his daughter were asked to show ID when she picked him up from work at a beef packing plant in Dodge City on Tuesday. Duran says they weren't given a reason for the stop.
23: My daughter gets out shaking and crying. She's like, Dad, they profiled us. She's like, we're both born here in Kansas. We're legal citizens, Dad.
5: While it's hard to say how much of an impact this operation could have on the price of beef, local activists say the impact on the community is clear. For NPR News, I'm Kaylin Moore in Liberal, Kansas.
13: The nor'easter this past weekend dumped more than 6 inches of rain on parts of the Northeast. Extreme rainfall like that can overwhelm old sewer systems and cause flooding. Some cities are developing better ways to handle flash floods. Reporter Steve Kastenbaum in New York reports on some low-cost fixes that are hiding in plain sight.
24: Backhoes are digging up a paved yard at the Jefferson Houses. It's a public housing complex in East Harlem. Rit Agarwala says the reason is below the surface.
25: A historic stream. There used to be a Harlem Creek that flowed down 116th Street.
24: Agarwala is a former commissioner of the city's Department of Environmental Protection. He said water has a memory. It wants to follow well-worn paths, but the city's old sewer system can't handle the extreme rainfalls that are happening more often here.
25: All of that water trying to get into the sewer system, it's like taking a 2-liter bottle of water and trying to dump it into an 8-ounce cup.
24: With nowhere to go, the rain then floods streets and buildings. So crews here are building tanks under the yard and topping it with pavers that let rain seep through the soil into the holding area.
25: So that instead of just a concrete slab that's a playground or other open space for the residents that creates flooding in the areas around it, this actually becomes a solution that keeps the apartment buildings from getting flooded.
24: While billions of dollars have been earmarked for sewer upgrades, hundreds of less disruptive flood mitigation projects like this were installed across New York over the last few years. Other cities like Philadelphia and Portland, Oregon are doing the same. The idea is to turn the ground into a sponge and absorb the water. The compounding effect of these adaptations enables cities to bounce back more quickly from flash floods. Walk along 116th Street by Malcolm X Boulevard in Manhattan, and you see the city's most basic flood defense on every corner.
25: So this is a catch basin. We have roughly 150,000 of them across New York City.
24: When it rains, litter in the street blocks some catch basins or storm drains. So Agarwala said the city launched a pilot program recruiting volunteers to clear away garbage and restore the flow.
25: Some good citizen will just rake aside whatever's covering it over, and the intersection will drain in a matter of minutes often.
24: There's another flood mitigation fix on this corner that's easy to miss. The 116th Street subway station was prone to flooding, so the transit authority's Eric Wilson said they installed a riser at each entrance. People now have to step up before they climb down into the station.
4: And that little elevation creates just enough of a runoff mitigation to keep rainwater from going down into the stairs below.
24: The city installed steps like this at hundreds of subway entrances, with more to come. They also raised sidewalk air vents that were prone to flooding. And there's been a payoff. Extreme rainfall used to shut down entire subway lines for hours. But during the recent nor'easter, the disruptions were localized and short-lasting. During several flash floods over the summer, the impact was also limited. Engineers also designed protection right into the sidewalks. Andrea Parker of the Gowanus Canal Conservancy showed off a curbside rain garden in Brooklyn. It's filled with greenery and a tree, but it's not typical landscaping. Water flows into the rain garden from the street instead of into the sewer system.
6: And then it soaks in. There's about 3 feet of soil and then 2 feet of gravel that have tons of pore space for that water to percolate into.
24: Adding sewer capacity in a neighborhood like this costs tens and sometimes hundreds of millions of dollars. A curbside rain garden costs about $40,000 to build.
6: Each of those pieces of decentralized green infrastructure is part of the larger solution.
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0: 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I'm A. Martinez.
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5: Good morning. U.S. troops have officially left Iraq more than two decades after they first invaded. A spokesperson for the Iraqi Armed Forces says the relationship with the U.S. now moves to more equal footing.
6: We thank all efforts that the coalition did in all the country, and we will continue this relationship in another way.
5: I'm Michael Hill. It's Morning Edition from NPR and WNYC. The Supreme Court says the Trump administration can go back to deporting immigrants to countries where they have no ties. New York Governor Kathy Hochul calls for an investigation into Cornell University's campus culture, and a fight in Brooklyn for control of one of the nation's largest Democratic organizations takes another dramatic turn. It's Wednesday, September 30th. The news is next.
7: Live from NPR News in Washington, I'm Corva Coleman. President Trump says major tech companies have agreed to come together and self-police their artificial intelligence products. The voluntary agreement comes after about 30 executives from the biggest U.S. tech companies gathered at the White House. NPR's Emily Fang has more.
8: Asked whether this agreement was legally enforceable, Trump replied,
9: "I think it's morally binding, yeah."
8: He argued that private tech companies can be trusted to regulate themselves. The accord asks companies to monitor their AI products and set up internal controls to make sure they do not hack into other systems.
9: Their companies are at stake. If something goes wrong, their companies are at stake. They're not going to let that happen. This is going to be all for the good, and we're going to have it be nice and safe. And they're really going to be policing each other.
8: Those involved offered no details on how that would work. Emily Fang, NPR News, the White House.
7: The U.S. Supreme Court will let the Trump administration deport migrants to countries that they don't have any links to. This is an interim opinion until the High Court can hear the case in full in December. The Trump administration has been deporting migrants to places such as Somalia and South Sudan, countries where there is conflict. NPR's Linda Kenyon reports opponents say the policy permanently harms migrants.
10: The National Immigration Litigation Alliance, which is representing the migrants facing deportation, says that these immigrants have, quote, faced prolonged and arbitrary detention, beatings and sexual assault and disappearance. And they also say that there is the possibility that they would be sent back to their home countries where they would face persecution.
7: NPR's Linda Kenyon reporting. The Pentagon says the U.S. military has formally left Iraq. In a statement, the Defense Department says the U.S. has concluded its military mission there. The U.S. says Iraq now has the primary responsibility for addressing its own military challenges. NPR has learned of a plan for a massive new data center on federal land in Utah. As NPR's Jeff Brumfield reports, it would involve building hundreds of nuclear reactors.
11: The proposal seen by NPR came from the company Valor Atomics. Valor already has a test reactor operating in Utah, but it wants to build around 450 more small nuclear reactors on 9,000 acres of federal land. The reactors would provide power for data centers, among other things. Neil Clark with the Southern Utah Wilderness Alliance says Valor isn't the only company quietly seeking to build data centers on public lands.
12: It's pretty obvious that they are trying to keep these proposals and these processes

0: totally under the radar to make sure the public is kept in the dark.
1: The Bureau of Land Management says the public will have an opportunity to comment on the proposal after the agency reviews the application for completeness. Jeff Brumfiel, NPR News.
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3: On WNYC, 63 with clouds at 4 minutes after 6. Good Wednesday morning. I'm Michael Hill. New York education officials say protections for LGBTQ plus students remain in place despite the Trump administration's rollback of federal Title IX rules. WNYC's Julia Hayward reports.
4: The U.S. Education Department formally rescinded Biden-era rules that expanded protections against discrimination based on sexual orientation and gender identity. New York education officials say the move won't change protections in schools here. They cite state and city laws barring discrimination based on gender identity and sexual orientation. Civil rights groups say the federal rollback still sends a harmful message to LGBTQ plus students.
3: City council members are floating bills to help struggling neighborhood businesses stay afloat. Gail Brewer represents parts of the Upper West Side. She says local businesses saved the day during the pandemic. Now it's time for the city to help them.
5: If it wasn't for the pharmacy and the grocery and the deli, and they were there open all the time, I don't think any of us could have survived.
3: Brewer is sponsoring a storefront bill of rights, which would create a new lease and rent protection for small business owners. At least five long-running businesses in her Upper West Side district announced closings this year. Sports bar Jake's Dilemma is among them. It's closing in October after 32 years. New Jersey health officials are issuing an executive directive recommending that babies older than 6 months get the flu and COVID-19 vaccines. They're also ordering pharmacists to give the COVID vaccine to anyone older than three who represents or who requests it, even without a prescription. The state health department says it's safeguarding vaccine access after the federal government rolled back its guidelines. Health Secretary Robert F. Kennedy Jr. repealed the universal recommended status from seven childhood vaccines in January. The decision prompted New Jersey and 14 other states to file a joint lawsuit against Kennedy. That legal case continues. Roads looking all clear so far, NJ Transit says, with Amtrak maintenance work on overhead wires between Rahway and Metro Park, anticipate delays on its northeast quarter and North Jersey coastlines. Alternate side parking in the meters are in effect. We're at 63 degrees right now in Soho with clouds overhead. Mostly sunny and 74 for a high temperature today with a calm wind. And then a low around 62 tonight. Nice and cool for the Yankees to beat up on the Red Sox at Yankee Stadium in Game 2 of the Wild Card Series.
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7: On the next All of It, best-selling author Emily St. John Mandel. 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
8: It's Morning Edition from NPR News. I'm A. Martinez in Culver City, California.
9: And I'm Michelle Martin in Washington, D.C. Good morning. U.S. forces have left Iraq more than two decades after the invasion that overthrew Saddam Hussein. The Iraqi government has declared it Sovereignty Day. In a few minutes, we'll speak with President Trump's former National Security Advisor, H.R. McMaster, who commanded troops in Iraq. But we're going to start with the details from Baghdad.
8: NPR's Jane Raff, who covered the war in Iraq, embedded with the U.S. military, joins us from Baghdad. Jane, I mean, Sovereignty Day almost sounds like it's a festive thing. I mean, tell us what's happening there.
10: Well, I guess we should say this isn't the first time the U.S. has withdrawn. In 2011, after a disagreement with Iraq over the status of U.S. forces here, the military left. And then they were invited back 3 years later to fight ISIS. And they stayed since then as part of a U.S.-led international coalition fighting the militant group. Iraqi leaders and U.S. commanders held a ceremony in Baghdad this morning. It was closed to the press, but it will be broadcast by state TV in Iraq. And Iraqi's Prime Minister Ali Azadi told them that Iraq is entering a new phase, taking full responsibility for its own security. The last of the troops had pulled out before the deadline, but the U.S. military announced just this morning that they were gone.
8: Now, we've seen the Kurdish region of Iraq been hit pretty hard in the U.S. war with Iran. What's the reaction there to the U.S. forces leaving the area?
10: Well, there's really deep concern there. Kurdish leaders say they're being left defenseless. Iran and Iran-backed militias in Iraq have been really hitting hard a lot of the bases of armed Iranian opposition groups in the Kurdish region, as well as U.S. positions. Here in Baghdad, we went to what had been the Joint Military Command Center yesterday and found it under renovation. Every other time we've been there, there have been U.S. commanders working with Iraqi ones. From today, it's purely Iraqi. The Armed Forces spokesman, Sabah Numan, told us that the relationship with the United States will now move to more equal footing.
11: We had a very good work together. We had a friendship. We worked together. We thanks all efforts that the coalition did in all the countries. And we will continue this relationship in another way.
10: And he says they're now in discussions with the U.S. as well as Turkey and South Korea for things like radar systems to help counter missiles and drones. They're not a substitute, of course, for much more advanced U.S. air defenses.
8: Now, how are Iraqis feeling about all this?
10: Well, the Iran-backed militias that emerged after the U.S. toppled Saddam Hussein are definitely celebrating. They see this as a victory. But, you know, for most younger Iraqis, and this is a very young country, this very important development feels almost theoretical, abstract. They've never seen a soldier after U.S. forces withdrew from the cities and retreated to bases. But Iraq was occupied by the U.S. for 8 years. The U.S. ran this country. At its height, there were 170,000 U.S. soldiers here. So now there are huge economic and some security challenges, but it's a much more stable Iraq. And a lot of Iraqis are just enjoying the holiday. They want what they've always wanted for their families, a normal, peaceful life.
8: That's NPR's Jane Raff from Baghdad. Thank you, Jane.
10: Thank you.
9: Let's bring in retired Lieutenant General H.R. McMaster. General McMaster served as National Security Advisor during the first Trump administration. He also served in Iraq during both Gulf Wars. He's now a senior fellow at the Hoover Institution and author of Battlegrounds, The Fight to Defend the Free World. General, good morning. Thanks for joining us once again.
12: Hey, great to be with you, Michelle.
9: So the U.S. is pulling the last of its troops out of Iraq at a time when the U.S. and Israel are at war with Iraq's neighbor, Iran. In your opinion, is this the right time to end the U.S. military presence in Iraq?
12: You know, I think it's not the right time, Michelle. And the reason is really that this is going to embolden, I think, the Iranians to a certain extent. And it's not clear that there has been the enduring defeat of ISIS. Remember, that became the most destructive terrorist organization in history, taking control of territory the size of Great Britain and conducting something like 95 attacks outside of the area that it controlled, including, of course, remember, in Brussels and Paris and Marseille and so forth. So I think it's really important to ensure the enduring defeat of ISIS, and having troops there helps you. It just helps you develop the intelligence picture and work with Iraqis who are doing the majority of the fighting toward the end of our commitment there. But then also we want a strong Iraq that is not aligned with Iran. And, of course, the Iraqis are calling this Sovereignty Day, but their sovereignty is being undermined by these Iranian militias who are really acting like the Hezbollah model that Iran has used to destroy that beautiful country and to threaten Israel on its northern border. You know, they create these militias that lay outside of government's control such they can be turned against that government if that government acts against Iranian interests.
9: So you've given us a couple of things to think about here, so let me take them one by one. How will the U.S. maintain an anti-ISIS campaign without U.S. troops in Iraq and Syria? I mean, can it be done remotely from Jordan or Kuwait?
12: It really depends on the capabilities of the Iraqis. And, of course, the Iraqis are, from a security force perspective, are divided between the main government Iraqi security forces and the Kurdish regional government security forces. Remember, it's the latter, the Kurdish forces and the Kurdish regional government that was attacked by over 1,000 times by Iran, and they're at greatest risk. And those Kurdish forces just unified in the last week.
9: Hmm. And to the point of those militias, Iraq's prime minister has set a goal to disarm militias that are supported by Iran, bring them under Baghdad's control by the end of June. And at least three of the factions there in Iraq have said they won't comply. So I'm trying to understand how this is going to happen without U.S. troops.
12: Well, it's going to be a big problem. And what you're going to have is Iraqi security forces committed against these militias to forcibly disarm them. This is Ali al-Zaidi, who has made it his goal to disarm these militias, to really regain Iraqi sovereignty. He's also trying to take on a huge corruption problem in the country that has weakened the country and weakened its governance. So he has a lot to take on. Initially, he had set a deadline of 30 September to disarm these militias, and then that got kicked back to next year. I suspect, Michelle, it's going to get kicked back again because of the strength of these militias and the support they still get from Iran. Hey, and this is another really big argument for ensuring that Iran doesn't get the infusion of cash it desperately needs at this moment, because we know from recent history, after the Biden administration decided not to enforce U.S. sanctions against Iran, that the money that flooded into their coffers went to their proxies, militias, and terrorist organizations in the region. You know, from Hezbollah to certainly Hamas to Palestinian Islamic Jihad, to what was Assad's proxy army in Syria, to these militias, these Hashd al-Shaabi militias and Kateb Hezbollah in Iraq, and of course the Houthis in Yemen.
9: And we only have about a minute left, but I'm understanding we are hearing that the Kurds are feeling vulnerable. While a lot of Iraqis are celebrating the troop withdrawal because they do, as we said, are considering it a restoration of sort of full sovereignty, we understand that the Kurds are feeling especially vulnerable. And we're wondering what message you think this sends to them.
12: Well, I mean, I think that we need to reassure them, you know, that if necessary, we'll come back to assist them, like we did after the Gulf War in 1991 with Operation Provide Comfort, which allowed that region to thrive and to really be kind of much different from the rest of Iraq, which was still living under the brutality of Saddam Hussein. So they are nervous. They've unified their security forces, as I mentioned, and they're squeezed, you know, between Iran, these militias in Iraq, and Turkey as well.
9: And we only have about 10 seconds left, but I am wondering about the troops that you led, and I'm wondering if you have any sense of how you think they might feel about this.
12: Well, I hope they feel tremendous pride. We were engaged against the enemies of all civilized people, this brutal al-Qaeda in Iraq. And if you want to see the real evidence of how important those soldiers were to protecting the Iraqi people and our interests against this terrorist organization, just look at the last complete withdrawal from Iraq, which was 2011. What happened next? The rise of ISIS, again, the most destructive terrorist organization in history. So that was a righteous mission, in my view, the way that war evolved. It evolved into a war against modern-day barbarians on a modern-day frontier between barbarism and civilization.
9: And we've got a couple minutes left, if you can stay with me for just two more minutes. And you led the fight against al-Qaeda in an extremely complicated part of Iraq with lots of sectarian and ethnic divisions. And a lot of those divisions are still there today. And I do wonder, what is the strategy for addressing that?
12: Yeah, it's really to provide security. What these groups want more than anything is to pit communities against each other. This is how ISIS, you know, regained control, largely because of sectarian policies on the part of the Shia-dominated Iraqi government, which convinced many in the Sunni communities that al-Qaeda, that these jihadist terrorist organizations were their patrons and protectors, the only thing protecting them from evisceration. So I think it's really important to have security by forces that are respected and treat all groups equally. And then to transcend these sectarian differences is really important, to create the mediating mechanisms, the effective governance. And so there were some strong Iraqi leaders I worked with who did this. And you know, this is Najm Abid Abdullah al-Jabouri, the mayor of Talafer, who later then led parts of the offensive against ISIS in Mosul, and then became the governor of Nineveh province. You know, we should support leaders like that, right, who can bring people together, forge the kind of accommodation that breaks the cycle of sectarian violence. Because, you know, what Iran wants, they want to keep the Arab world perpetually enmeshed in these sectarian civil wars or fitness to keep them perpetually weak. That will allow them to establish in their minds, you know, hegemonic influence over the Middle East, surround Israel and kill all the Jews. That's what Iran really wants to do. And that's why the stakes in this war with Iran are so high.
9: We have to leave it there for now. That's retired Lieutenant General H.R. McMaster, who served as National Security Advisor in the first Trump administration and served extensively in Iraq. General, thank you so much for these insights.
12: Thank you, Michelle.
9: This is NPR News.
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3: '63 with clouds, mostly sunny, and 74 today with a calm wind. Tomorrow, partly sunny and 76. Alternate side parking and the meters are in effect.
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3: It's Morning Edition on WNYC. I'm Michael Hill. Neighbors of the Brooklyn Children's Museum in Crown Heights say the institution is closing its doors to kids to host loud parties for adults. WNYC's Walter Wuthman reports residents are complaining of bright lights, hard alcohol, and booming bass on the roof of the historic Children's Museum.
15: On a balmy August evening, hundreds gathered on the roof deck of the Brooklyn Children's Museum for an event called Flare NYC. The MC pumped up the crowd as partygoers danced and drank tropical cocktails. The museum's neighbors say parties like these are happening more and more often.
16: You know, some people joke that it's an event space masquerading as a children's museum rather than the other way around.
15: That's Taufik Awade, who's lived right across from the museum for about a decade with his wife and now baby daughter. He says the noise from the parties is so loud that it rattles his apartment.
16: One time, the vibrations from the bass were so bad that one of my windows fell out of the hinges and had to be replaced.
15: Neighbors say these events also mean less time for kids to visit the museum. The building often shuts down for the entire day in advance of the parties and concerts. Calendars shared with the local block association showed the museum was closed 12 days this past summer for private events. The museum's most recent tax filings show a spike in revenue from outside events. The museum brought in over $440,000 from event rentals in 2024. That's up from $95,000 in 2019. Awade says he often sees families walk up to the museum not realizing that it's closed.
16: Like, you know, you can see like a bunch of parents get together like, this is the event. This is like our, this is what we've been looking forward to all week. And then they get here and it's closed.
15: In a statement, Brooklyn Children's Museum President Atiba Edwards said the events reflect the, quote, diversity and pride of Brooklyn's communities and that the revenue goes to support free programming for kids. The museum has hosted events for decades, but residents say the noise has gotten worse since they upgraded the outdoor roof deck in 2017. J.P. Edmond has lived near the museum for over 50 years. He says he used to DJ there as a teenager, but the parties now are much different.
17: They're trying to get that club feeling, you know, in an open air scenario. So you need a lot of SPL sound pressure, a lot of decibels, a lot of low end, and it just wreaks havoc.
15: Edmond says he just wants the volume lowered a bit.
17: Nobody's trying to stop them from making money. You know, nobody's trying to tell them, stop doing these parties. The thing is, you have to take into consideration your neighborhood.
15: The local community board said they recently met with museum leadership and local police, and the museum presented a noise mitigation plan. The summer party season is now over, and the museum's roof has gone quiet. Neighbors say they're skeptical of the new noise plan. They say they're dreading next summer. Walter Wuthman, WNYC News.
3: As sweater weather sets in, it's a good time to get cozy with a book. While you're picking one up from a city public library, check out the offerings at your local branch. There's a lot going on in the city's library systems in October. Morning Edition senior producer Alec Hamilton is here with some of the highlights. Alec, good morning.
18: Good morning, Michael. Well, one thing to know is that Banned Books Week starts October 4th, and the library systems are marking it in different ways. Queens Public Library is doing a banned book giveaway at the Hunters Point branch in Long Island City. So while supplies last, you can go get your own copy of a book that's been banned somewhere in the country. The New York Public Library is doing a flower arranging workshop at their Fort Washington branch. You can arrange flowers inspired by the banned book Kindred by Octavia Butler.
3: Flower arranging?
18: Yeah, the library says it's combining the art forms of literature and floral arrangement, which sounds like an unusual but interesting mix. And then the Brooklyn Public Library will be hosting an exhibit of two 40-foot tapestries by the artist Christopher Myers that feature characters and scenes from banned books, including Animal Farm by George Orwell and The Bluest Eye by Toni Morrison. And those will be on display at the Central Branch.
3: So a lot of art-themed banned books events.
18: Yeah, although in non-banned book news, New York Public Library is celebrating Winnie the Pooh's 100th birthday.
3: 100?
18: With events across Manhattan, the Bronx, and Staten Island between October 2nd and 10th.
3: He does not look 100.
18: I know. Not everyone can pull off the no pants look at that age.
3: All the honey keeps him young, I guess.
18: I guess. And then the Brooklyn Public Library is doing two things that I can personally testify are very fun. They've invited the BioBus to join them at the Diker Heights branch on October 3rd. And the BioBus, Michael, if you don't know, is this lab on wheels with these really high-power microscopes on board. And so kids and adults can, you know, go in and take a really close-up look at their cells or bugs or water or whatever. It's really neat. And then the Windsor Terrace branch is offering a virtual reality driving experience. So kids can put on a VR headset and use this kind of realistic steering wheel to see what it feels like to drive a car. My older kid has tried this, and let me just say, it's a very good thing they don't let 13-year-olds drive.
3: Hey, practice makes perfect, though. Practice makes perfect.
18: True. And then the Queens Public Library is doing something they call the Sky Tonight with that planetarium guy. It's throughout the month at different locations, and it uses a digital planetarium projector to allow people to see what the night sky over Queens would look like without all the city lights. And then both Queens and New York Public Library have events to help high school seniors with their college admissions application processes.
3: I guess it's already that time of year.
18: Yeah, it's coming. And as far as events that are more neighborhood-oriented, the Brooklyn Public Library is hosting Brooklyn Trivia with the two people who used to run the Transit Trivia event at the New York Transit Museum. They'll be doing it at the Center for Brooklyn History on October 21st. The Greenpoint branch is holding a workshop on basic bike maintenance on October 17th, so you can tune up your wheels. And their Flatbush branch is holding a series of theater workshops for intermediate English language learners on Wednesdays.
3: I bet that's a fun way to practice your English.
18: Yeah, it really sounds fun. And if you're looking for something more crafty, the Queens Public Library has a class on the Chinese art of figure making with dough. That's in Mandarin and English at their Mitchell Linden branch in Flushing and their North Hills branch. Or you can create a clay version of a Day of the Dead sugar skull at the South Ozone Branch on the 31st.
3: On Halloween.
18: On Halloween. And also, also on Halloween, if you're feeling like something spooky, you can stop by the New York Public Library for the Performing Arts. That's the one at Lincoln Center. For a Halloween screening of the New York City classic, Ghostbusters.
3: Yeah. Dun, dun, dun, dun, dun, dun, dun. Morning Edition, senior producer Alec Hamilton. Alec, this is always fun. Thank you.
18: Thank you, Michael.

0: Something Strange, a morning edition. Michael Hill trying to carry a tune. As part of the year-long series Wild NYC, meet the wildlife that live along all around the city's shoreline. That's the Brian Lehrer Show this morning at 10 right here on WNYC. 63 with clouds, mostly sunny, 74 for a high today.
1: 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Mahershala Ali stars as a devout hitman navigating the demands of work, faith, and fatherhood. 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
3: Live from NPR News in Washington, I'm Dave Mattingly. More than 23 years after President George W. Bush launched Operation Iraqi Freedom, U.S. forces have completed their withdrawal from Iraq. Today marks their formal departure. At the height of decades of war, the U.S. had 170,000 troops in the country. More than 4,000 Americans were killed in the fighting. Tens of thousands more were injured. The FBI says authorities in the Netherlands have arrested the suspected leader of a cyber criminal group that recently hacked the agency. As NPR's Ryan Lucas reports, Dutch National Police have that suspect in custody.
4: The FBI says the suspect is an alleged leader of the criminal hacking group Shiny Hunters. That's the same group that last week claimed to have hacked the FBI jobs portal and stolen private personal data and work information on thousands of current and former FBI employees. In a video posted on X, FBI cyber official Brett Leatherman had this message for members of Shiny Hunters.
5: The longer you stay in this, the more we learn about you. 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
4: The Shiny Hunter hack of the FBI jobs portal is an embarrassing episode for the Bureau and carries potentially serious counterintelligence and safety consequences. Ryan Lucas, NPR News, Washington.
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0: On WNYC in New York, 63 with clouds at 6:32. Good Wednesday morning. I'm Michael Hill. A Staten Island judge is invalidating the notices the city sent to property owners, informing the owners that they were potentially subject to Mayor Mamdani's pied-à-terre tax. That's a tax on second homes worth $5 million or more and condos worth at least $1 million. In July, the city issued notices to roughly 17,000 addresses, telling the owners that they may be subject to the new surcharge. The Department of Finance also published a list of nearly a million properties it considered in assessing the new tax. In the wake of the judge's ruling, the city must now issue new notices. City Hall did not immediately respond to the ruling. Mayor Mamdani is defending his administration after years-in-the-making deal to address pollution at the Hunts Point produce market fell apart. Speaking on WNYC's The Brian Lehrer Show, the mayor blamed the Adams administration for rushing through the plan.
6: The reality is that this was a deal that was forced through on the final day of the prior administration, and where there was a clause that the entire project would fall apart if terms could not be reached within just a few short months.
0: The South Bronx food hub relies on up to 1,000 diesel-powered trailers to refrigerate its produce. Adams officials proposed a $650 million plan to modernize the produce market and eliminate the need for the trailers. Construction was supposed to start later this year, but the market's merchants voted down the deal after expressing concerns about the new design. The New York Yankees can advance to the next round of the baseball playoffs tonight with a win in the Bronx. The Bronx Bombers lived up to that nickname and dominated their rival Boston Red Sox last night in the first game of the best-of-three series. The Yanks shut out Boston 9-0. Sounds like a football score. Ben Rice hit two home runs, including a grand slam for the Yankees. Game two is tonight at 8 in the Bronx. If Boston wins, the teams will play a decisive game three tomorrow at Yankee Stadium. If the Yankees win, the Bostons go home with no wins. Delays on Uptown 1 trains, NJ Transit says, with Amtrak maintenance work on overhead wires between Rahway and Metro Park, anticipate delays on its Northeast Quarter and North Jersey Coastline trains. Alternate side parking and the meters are in effect. 63 with clouds now, mostly sunny and 74 with a calm wind. Tomorrow, partly sunny, 76, 80s by the end of the week.
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8: It's Morning Edition from NPR News. I'm Michelle Martin in Washington, D.C.
9: And I'm A. Martinez in Culver City, California. The U.S. Supreme Court is allowing the Trump administration to resume the deportation of immigrants to countries they have no ties to.
8: That is, for now. The order from the court wasn't signed. It did not explain the court's reasoning, but it cleared the way for third country removals while the Supreme Court prepares to hear the case.
9: Here's NPR's Linda Kenyon to help explain this to us. So, Linda, tell us more about third country removals. What are they exactly?
10: Well, yeah, they are a very big piece of the Trump administration's efforts to ramp up deportations. So they allow the government to deport people whose home countries will not accept them and then send them to third-party countries. Now, the Trump administration has agreements with dozens of countries to take these immigrants to places like Mexico, Rwanda, and South Sudan. The government argues that third-country deportations are, quote, an essential tool to remove certain aliens, including some of the worst criminal aliens. The Trump administration also said that the countries with which the U.S. government has made deportation deals have said they would not mistreat these migrants. The general counsel for the Department of Homeland Security, James Percival, he applauded the court, saying that this was, quote, a bad day for criminal illegals and open borders activists alike.
9: All right, so that's what the Trump administration is saying. What about immigration advocates? What are they saying?
10: Well, they are saying that this policy causes irreparable harm to immigrants. And the National Immigration Litigation Alliance, which is representing the migrants facing deportation, says that these immigrants have, quote, faced prolonged and arbitrary detention, beatings, and sexual assault, and disappearance. And they also say that there is the possibility that they would be sent back to their home countries where they would face persecution. Now, I would also say that there are four unnamed immigrants who initially challenged these third-party deportations. And the lead plaintiff says that he suffers from severe mental illness and fears that he will be sent to a country where he will not receive any treatment. Also, U.S. District Judge Brian Murphy in Boston, he ordered a pause to the deportations earlier this year, and he said that they violate due process rights. And the U.S. Court of Appeals for the First Circuit largely upheld that ruling.
9: Okay, so that pause on these deportations was unpaused by the Supreme Court.
10: Yes, that's what yesterday's ruling did. But it also asked both sides to argue whether lower courts had the jurisdiction to rule on the issue and order nationwide relief from these deportations. And it also questioned whether the Trump policy is legal or whether it violated the due process clause or conventions against torture. It's important to note, by the way, that while the ruling was not further elaborated, the three liberal justices on the court did say they would have kept the limits on these deportations in place until the full court takes up the case.
9: So when's the court going to look at this again?
10: The court begins its new session in October. It will take up the full arguments in this case in December, as the justices try to determine whether the deportations are legal. Previously, the Supreme Court's conservative supermajority recognized President Trump does have substantial authority over immigration policy.
9: That's NPR's Linda Kenyon. Thank you very much.
10: Thank you.
8: I need to let you know that this next story includes descriptions of sexual violence. A prosecutor in New York says it could be 6 weeks before a sexual assault case at Cornell University is presented to a grand jury. That campus is in an uproar after a former student filed a civil lawsuit saying she was gang raped by seven male students in 2024. NPR's Brian Mann reports from Ithaca.
11: It's a gray, drizzly day. There are splashes of autumn color as students hurry to class. Yu Chung, a graduate student, pauses to talk about the sexual assault case here that's drawn global attention. She can't stop thinking about the woman who was allegedly raped and the scrutiny she's faced since.
12: It must be very brutal for the victim to go through all the processes. And I know of someone who also went through those processes, so I feel really bad.
11: Amoya Mosley, another Cornell student, says she doesn't understand why more wasn't done in 2024 when word of the alleged sexual assault by multiple men at a frat party first spread on campus.
13: They should be like in jail, not just expelled.
11: According to Cornell, only some of the men involved in the incident were actually expelled. One reason women here are so concerned, a survey conducted last year found as many as 1 in 3 female students at Cornell experienced sexual assault during their time here. After the woman came forward in 2024 and described her experience to campus police, the county prosecutor Matthew Van Houten reviewed her statement and says he concluded she gave voluntary consent.
14: Fraternity members who were part of this were morally reprehensible, and it was a disgusting situation. That being said, that's not the legal standard, and we can't prosecute someone for a crime because they're morally wrong. They have to be in violation of the penal law.
11: In fact, the woman's partially redacted original statement released by Van Houten describes moments where men reached for her genitals, grabbing her face and kissing her. Despite being too young to drink legally, she described being so inebriated she couldn't remember certain incidents. Still, Van Houten says no further criminal investigation was warranted.
14: Would there be more evidence collected or needed if we were going to prosecute a case, if that statement alleged a crime? Absolutely. Then we would want more investigation to be done. But that would not have changed the initial assessment based upon her statement.
11: Van Houten says his view changed after the woman came forward with her civil lawsuit. Van Houten confirmed his office has opened an investigation, though he says they're still trying to schedule a first meeting with the woman. While Van Houten's handling of this case has drawn scrutiny, Cornell also faced a call yesterday from New York Governor Kathy Hochul for an independent probe into how the school responded to the incident and whether the campus culture here is safe. Cornell officials said in a statement the school will cooperate with elected officials to, quote, advance student safety and well-being. Graduate student Yu Chung says women here are worried. She described going to fraternity parties where she felt vulnerable.
12: Yeah, I did, and it may be not safe.
15: It felt risky there.
12: Yeah, if you're unwell and intoxicated, yeah.
11: As anger grows, a public shaming campaign has begun, with people sharing social media posts where they name the 7 men accused in the woman's civil lawsuit, calling for them to be held accountable. Ryan Mann, NPR News, Ithaca, New York.
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2: It's Morning Edition on WNYC. I'm Michael Hill. A fight in Brooklyn for control of one of the largest Democratic organizations in the USA has taken another dramatic turn. This week, the head of the Brooklyn Democratic Party, officially called the Kings County Democratic County Committee, announced she would step down after 6 years as chair. Party boss Rodney's Bishad Hermelin had said a vote to replace her would take place last night. Then yesterday, a last-minute court ruling led to that vote being canceled, at least for now. City and state reporter Saheli Donaldson has been reporting on all the latest twists and turns, and she joins us now. Saheli, welcome to Morning Edition.
3: Thank you so much. I'm very happy to be here.
2: First, let's back up and talk about how we got here. For anyone who hasn't followed this, what does the Brooklyn Democratic Party even do, and what's led to this moment?
3: As you've noted, the battle over who will lead the Brooklyn Democratic Party has been quite the dramatic saga. A very short rundown, there's been months of drama rocking the county organization as a group of district leaders known as reformers have sought to unseat the party's chair, Assemblymember Rodney Bishad Hermelin, and replace her with one of their own. After the coalition of reformer district leaders won a majority of seats on the Brooklyn Democratic Party's 42-member executive committee in the June primary, it looked like they finally had the power to wrest control of the party from the chair and her allies. The coalition had even managed to coalesce quickly around one person and announced that they would elect a district leader named Julia Pena. But then, which is what has led us to this very chaotic point, the party chair, Rodney's, pushed through a series of controversial changes to the party's rules in late August, which essentially added an additional 24 members to the executive committee, handpicked by her, which gives her a majority once again on the committee, essentially undoing this newfound majority that reformers had found. Reformers sued.
2: That sounds like a Donald Trump kind of move.
3: A lot of people called it as such. There's been very wide condemnation of this from across the Democratic Party, the governor and Mayor Mamdani, Hakeem Jeffries and Chuck Schumer. It's been pretty widely condemned. And a lot of people
2: it's
3: quite brazen.
2: Saheli, I have to ask you this. Now, Bishad Hermelin says she's stepping down. Isn't that what the reformers want?
3: That is what they want. But they argue that she shouldn't be naming anybody as successor. She's eyeing Assemblymember Nikki Lucas as the person she'd like to see succeed her. And reformers, they contend we should be able to vote and choose this person. We shouldn't be handpicking anybody. They're not going to be happy with anybody that Rodney selects.
2: Now, on Monday night, New York One's Errol Lewis asked Bishad Hermelin about some accusations of anomalies in the voting process where her new rule change was adopted. Let's listen to this clip of that.
4: It was reported that in some cases, the numbers just didn't work out, meaning mm-hmm. the numbers seemed to exceed the number of votes, including mm-hmm. proxy votes that were present at the meeting. Mm-hmm. Is that the subject of a legal challenge?
5: No, it's not a subject. I mean, these things can be very complex because people are coming in and out, and you can have someone who were at the beginning of the meeting. It was a delayed meeting. It was like delayed for over mm-hmm. 6 hours. And you could have had someone who was holding 200 proxies who decided to leave and they gave their clicker back. So, I mean, this is a very clean and transparent process, and any information in terms of who participated and when they participated, mm-hmm. the books can be open.
2: Saheli, if you can briefly tell us about that meeting and what he's referring to there.
3: Yeah, she's referencing a meeting from last week that was convened by the full county organization. So the initial rules were voted by the executive committee. We're talking a much smaller group of district leaders. Last week, there was this very long meeting in which the full party and full committee met and essentially rubber stamped those rules. But there were hundreds of proxy voters who had been assigned to Bishote Hermelin and her allies. So you had a situation where there were probably like 300-ish people in this auditorium. The majority of those in person were part of this like reformer coalition. But even though they had the majority on the ground, you had hundreds of proxies assigned to Bishote Hermelin and her allies that gave them a majority still in allowing her to rubber stamp those rules again. And there was a lot of contention during that meeting. People were arguing that there were issues with the voting clickers, issues with the proxies, just a lot of discontent and distrust over what was going on. And I think the party chair there was defending the process and explaining that.
2: What's next?
3: Good question. As you mentioned towards the beginning, right now, things are looking pretty good for reformers, just a couple of hours away from when the Brooklyn Democratic Party was slated to meet last night to elect its leader. The group got two pretty significant victories in court. And as it stands right now, the Supreme Court said that those rules are null and void. And the meeting also got temporarily placed on hold. So right now they're able to have like more time, likely as this is hashed out in court more. Party rules dictate that the vote for chair must be held between September 17th and October 6th. So the clock is ticking quite a lot.
2: Yes.
3: Right now it looks like reformers probably have it locked up. This is a big legal ruling in their favor. But I think if the last couple of months have taught us anything, it's that you should not count Bishote Hermelin out by any means. I think she's there's a good chance she'll find some other way to potentially fight this. We'll have to see. It's hard to predict.
2: This can go under the category of what a mess. So Haley Donaldson is a reporter with City and State. Thank you so much for this.
3: Yeah, thank you for having me. I really appreciate it.
2: You're welcome.
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2: 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It is 6:51. Marketplace Morning Report is next. And then later on Morning Edition, former Justice Department Special Counsel Jack Smith testified yesterday on Capitol Hill. He defended his decision to bring criminal indictments against President Trump.
7: Our investigation developed proof beyond a reasonable doubt that President Trump engaged in serious crimes against our nation.
2: More from yesterday's hearing in about 15 minutes. 62 and partly sunny out there now. Mostly sunny today and a high of 74 with a calm wind. A cool 62 tonight as the Yankees try to eliminate the Boston Red Sox in a wild card series in the American League. And then tomorrow, partly sunny and 76. By Friday, mostly sunny and 81. We cool off on the weekend. It's 6:52.
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10: From Marketplace in Washington, I'm Kimberly Adams. Remember the earbuds with the white cord that plugged into your phone or iPod from like 20-ish years ago? Some of us never let them go, but for most, they're a relic of the past. Not anymore, though. Bose announced new wired earbuds this week. The company is calling the renewed interest a cultural renaissance. As Marketplace's Caitlin Tan reports, this is part of a larger analog tech comeback.
11: Wired headphones are all over social media. People love them, including Instagram user Zainelli, who posted a reel about it.
12: It's cool and all that, but there's just something about the OG wires that just go crazy. I don't know what it is about it. I don't know if I'm tripping. It's just nostalgia.
11: Zainelli, you're not tripping. Paul Gagnon with Circana says consumers spent 16% more on wired headphones in 2026.
13: It's for this kind of throwback nostalgia to a simpler time with a device that just does a very simple, basic function, but sparks maybe some joy.
11: Like popping in a CD or calling a friend on a landline, the kind with the curly cord. Gagnon says this isn't necessarily about saving money.
13: Everybody has a camera in their smartphone. Why would somebody want to buy a $150 point-and-shoot camera? It's for the experience.
11: It's novel for Gen Z, says Eric Athis, the author of Saying No to New.
14: They're the generation that has known Amazon Prime and apps. This is all they've known their whole lives.
11: 28-year-old Andrew Roth recently switched to an analog alarm clock.
15: Instead of rolling over and grabbing your phone and checking it, you have like 5-10 minutes of peace in the morning.
11: Roth says that as AI surges, people are reevaluating their relationship with technology and thinking,
15: as, hey, maybe this is not so good for us and for the world around us.
11: Roth's company Offline promotes another throwback, meeting up with people in real life. I'm Caitlin Tan for Marketplace.
10: Let's do the numbers. Dow, S&P, and NASDAQ futures are mixed but mostly flat in the negative one-tenth to positive one-tenth percent range, with the Dow future up 28 points. The 10-year Treasury yield is down at 5.23%. The financial services company Robinhood announced yesterday that it will start letting its users trade certain stocks 24/7 on the weekends. This comes as the financial industry has been making a broader push to expand trading hours. Robinhood has allowed users to do round-the-clock trading on weekdays since 2023.
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10: Industrial growth has spurred demand for skilled trade workers in the Rio Grande Valley in South Texas. SpaceX is planning to expand. Two liquefied natural gas export facilities are being built there. And there are plans for a massive high-tech shipyard to come to the area. It's a unique opportunity for locals. In the Rio Grande Valley, wages and unemployment trail behind the rest of the state and the nation. But new trades programs are aimed at getting the local workforce into the skilled trades. Marketplace's Elizabeth Troval reports.
16: Sparks fly in the air in this Brownville, Texas warehouse where students practice grinding bevels into steel pipes. This is Jason Medina's 12-week hands-on program for pipe fitting.
17: How good that weld comes out depends a lot on how good the bevel comes out.
16: A secure weld depends on that pipe cut being perfectly square.
17: When they get out there, that's probably one of the first things they'll be tasked to do.
16: Medina started his school, STX Metal Trades, 3 years ago. He was a union pipe fitter and worked on projects across the country. But he decided to come back home to Brownsville.
18: There was a mission to come home and open up a training facility that catered to the industry that was coming.
16: He says he anticipated a deficit of workers. It's just him and his business partner who run it.
18: In 3 years that we've been operational, we've trained about 150 different pipe fitters, and we've pumped most of those into the local workforce.
16: This job started about $20 an hour, but can become six-figure careers. One of Medina's students is 27-year-old Adolfo Sandoval, who grew up near here. He currently works with Rebar at the LNG construction site. He comes here for 3 to 4 hours of night class after 10 hours on the job because he thinks pipe fitting will be a better career.
19: It does pay better. I don't know. I really like it. I mean, I guess to simplify it, I like cutting. I like grinding. It's kind of fun. You know what I'm saying? And it's like building like adult Legos.
16: Also adjusting to industrial development in the area is Texas State Technical College in Harlingen, where it's the first week of school. This electrical construction class is being offered for the first time, in part to meet the demands of recent growth, like new LNG facilities. Gina Cano Monreal is provost.
20: Now some of the first phases of those projects are getting to the point where they're needing HVAC and electrical, and like all of that is now coming into play.
16: She sees growth as an opportunity for locals to find better paying jobs without having to move away.
20: You know, most of our folks here would prefer to stay here. And so that allows them to still get that high paying job, but remain local.
16: And students are getting offered good local jobs in real time back at Jason Medina's classroom in Brownsville. A recruiter called before class asking for workers. Medina shares the news, offering spots to his three top students.
21: And I told you guys, when performance in here determines how soon you get out to the field. So congratulations.
16: That's three more jobs for students right here in the Rio Grande Valley. I'm Elizabeth Troval for Marketplace.
10: And in Washington, I'm Kimberly Adams with the Marketplace Morning Report. 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

0: 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We continue our 30 Issues in 30 Days election series and conclude the three segments in it about the Tom Kaine Jr. Rebecca Bennett congressional race. This time, should their Jersey district house a new ICE detention center and other immigration issues. Also, the September edition of our series Wild NYC. 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
2: Good morning. The FBI says it's addressing a massive data breach that exposed information about agency employees. Officials are vowing to go after the hackers they say are responsible.
3: There were several terabytes of text files that were stolen. It's a lot of data on FBI personnel. Details about medical information, family names.
2: I'm Michael Hill. It's Morning Edition from NPR and WNYC in New York. Executives at major tech companies signed a letter about artificial intelligence best practices at the White House. President Trump says it's morally binding. Low-cost interventions help New York and other cities bounce back faster from major rainfall and flash flooding. And we'll talk about an under-discussed New York City life hack, bodega bathrooms. It's Wednesday, September 30th. The news is next.
4: Live from NPR News in Washington, I'm Korva Coleman. President Trump's tariff policies will be the focus today when a specialized trade court holds a hearing. As NPR Scott Horsley reports, two previous efforts by the president to tax nearly all U.S. imports were found to be illegal.
5: Since July, President Trump has imposed double-digit tariffs on nearly all U.S. imports in what the administration claims is a response to forced labor. But opponents say the administration made no effort to differentiate between goods from countries where forced labor is common and those where it's not. Critics say the forced labor claim is a mere pretext, and the tariffs are really just a third attempt by the administration to impose worldwide tariffs after two earlier rounds were struck down by the courts. Several importers in nearly two dozen states are asking the Court of International Trade to overturn these latest import taxes. They also want the court to order the Trump administration to refund the money it's already collected. Scott Horsley, NPR News, Washington.
4: Officials at Cornell University are facing growing criticism over their handling of an alleged rape case in 2024. NPR's Brian Mann reports New York Governor Kathy Hochul is calling for an independent investigation.
6: Hochul called a woman's account of being drugged and gang raped at Cornell in 2024 horrifying. She says there are serious questions and is calling for a transparent, independent review of the university's response. A local prosecutor says the alleged victim described parts of the incident as consensual at the time, but potential evidence of violence by seven male students was only investigated by campus police, not by city police. Ithaca's Mayor Robert Cantelmo has also blasted Cornell's response. In a statement to NPR, Cornell University says it will work with elected officials to address safety concerns. They didn't say whether they will approve an independent investigation. Brian Mann, NPR News, Ithaca, New York.
4: The artificial intelligence company OpenAI has launched an AI-enabled bot that its ChatGPT users can now start using. This bot is called Dots, and it arrives as concerns about safety with AI spiral. NPR's John Ruwich reports OpenAI has said other of its AI bots hacked websites and did other things they weren't supposed to do during training runs.
7: OpenAI's new agent will be able to do a range of tasks for users, from managing email to fixing computer code. The release fell on the same day that industry leaders met with President Trump in Washington after a chorus of calls for an AI development slowdown to make sure humans don't lose control of the technology. OpenAI President Greg Brockman went to Washington so CEO Sam Altman could be in San Francisco for the launch of Dots at the company's developer conference. Altman says he hopes the AI industry can forge a sensible middle path between those pushing development at all costs and those calling for an end to the technology. John Ruwich, NPR News.
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2: On WNYC in New York, 62 with clouds at 7:04. Good morning, I'm Michael Hill. New York City Council will consider a slate of new rules governing e-bikes, scooters, and mopeds later today. Lawmakers will hold a hearing on more than 20 proposals aimed at micromobility and street safety. They include measures that would restrict the sale and

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1: This is Morning Edition from NPR News. I'm Michelle Martin.
2: I'm A. Martinez.
3: And I'm Leila Faldin. Israel's military approved high numbers of civilian deaths for each suspected Hamas member it targeted in Gaza. That's the claim in a new documentary from two Oscar-winning Israeli filmmakers. And it features the testimonies of 24 anonymous Israeli intelligence officers and soldiers. They describe a remote targeting system that includes the use of artificial intelligence, a system they say is responsible for the mass killings of Palestinian civilians. The film is called NAZA.
4: NAZA is a military acronym.
3: That's Yuval Abraham, an Israeli investigative journalist and one of the filmmakers.
4: It stands for two Hebrew words, Nezek Agavi in Hebrew, which could loosely be translated to collateral damage. It's the words that Israeli intelligence officers use when describing the number of civilians that they know or they expect are going to be killed in an airstrike. So just to give you an example, one soldier says in the film, in the army we don't say 15 women and children are going to die in this strike. We say 15 NAZA.
3: And this is Abraham's fellow filmmaker, Rachel Shore.
5: Palestinian journalists have been reporting this for the last years, and many people in the world know, but it's probably the first time that people from inside the system are talking and describing the systems that they've used.
3: Only a few audiences have actually seen the film at festivals. Today is its U.S. release, and it's not yet available in Israel, but that has not stopped the backlash and threats. Right-wingers are calling for the filmmaker's execution. The government is threatening legal action. That's Prime Minister Benjamin Netanyahu proposing legislation that would revoke the citizenship of anyone the government deems defamed the Israeli military. I spoke with Yuval Abraham and Rachel Shore in New York.
4: When you hear your own prime minister saying things that like your film is like a range of ballistic missiles fired at the country, like it's clear what he's trying to say. I mean, people who shoot missiles at a country are people that Israel will kill, you know, so it's really unhinged in a way. And it's important to say that it will not deter us. The film is coming out, even if Netanyahu is unhappy about it.
3: You break the film into kind of different chapters, yeah. Right? And one of the chapters is called Where's Daddy? Mm-hmm. What is that?
4: Where is Daddy is an algorithm that is based on scanning tens of thousands of phone conversations, text messages that are being sent of family members of tens of thousands of people that the Israeli military wants to kill in Gaza. Mm-hmm. And it looks for words indicating that, for example, the daughter or the son of the person that the Israeli military wants to kill is communicating that their father is going to be coming back home. And then once that happens, the Israeli intelligence officer gets an alert that, oh, here's a potential assassination strike. One person says Gaza became like a factory of targets. And when you're making a factory of targets, then the basic unit, as one another officer says, is the home. It's the family home. There's a moment in the film where I talk to one of the officers and he explains how they would be able to kill up to 20 civilians per target, and there are tens of thousands of targets. And I tell him, but, you know, if you can kill up to 20 and there are tens of thousands of them, the result is, and he says, oh, it's all of Gaza. Yeah. And he says that that's why he stopped at some point and he couldn't continue to do it.
3: Why did they agree to talk at such a risk to themselves?
4: For many of them, it related to this feeling that it was important to speak. I mean, there's one soldier who says he believes he participated in a genocide. And for this type of more whistleblower kind of, it was clear that they have an ideological motivation, feeling that they, you know, they took part personally in some very grave crimes, and they wanted other people, especially Israelis, but also around the world, to know about them. I also want to say there are thousands and thousands of soldiers and officers in Israel right now that will watch this film, and they will know, despite the government's denials, they will know that it's true because they saw it themselves.
3: There are criticisms that you've been facing you didn't give the Israeli military a chance to respond to what these 24 people said. If you could respond to that criticism.
4: Absolutely. So these claims are not new for the Israeli military. As I said, we've, since October the 7th, I mean, investigation after investigation, we've made those claims, and we've given the Israeli military an opportunity to respond to those claims. And those responses are in those stories. In the film, the way we reflect the Israeli military's position is through TV footage. I mean, Netanyahu is in the film. He's on Israeli TV, and he is essentially saying what the Israeli military have told us.
3: Which is?
4: That the Israeli army does not target civilians, that Hamas is using civilians as human shields. It is a response to the massacre of October the 7th, which, by the way, is in the film. I mean, we've lost people that we know and love in that massacre, and we just don't think that it justifies the slaughter of so many civilians in Gaza, the destruction of the place.
3: For both of you, walking away from this film, is there any one story that you heard from these testimonials that really stays with you?
4: I've been recently thinking about one of the soldiers in the film who spoke about the policy of burning homes. He said how every house they would enter to in Gaza, they would burn it. Mm-hmm. And they would see family picture albums, notebooks, you know, belongings of people. And he said, we were erasing history. Sure, the bombardment campaign, the killing would erase entire families. But we were there to erase the existence of the place.
5: To me, one of the things that was really also, it was new to me, was the use of the phone, the fact that they can actually open the microphone and they do that and hear what is happening inside the apartment before they bomb and after they bomb. And they know how many people are going to be in the apartment. They can hear, as you said, they sometimes open the phone of the target or of the family and see pictures of them. And to me, it was something that really stayed with me, how much you know about the person and the family that you're going to bomb.
3: Yuval Abraham and Rachel Shore, their documentary is called Naza. Thank you both so much.
4: Thank you very much.
5: Thank you.
3: The Israeli military is rejecting the claims made in the film, saying it does everything possible to mitigate civilian harm. A spokesman for the Prime Minister's office told NPR they're not trying to silence the filmmakers, calling Israel a free country. He added that no one in the government has seen the film, even though they asked the filmmakers for access. Abraham and Shore say they're making Naza available to watch for free online beginning in November. They want people in Israel and the U.S. to see it for themselves. While they hope to go home soon, for now, they're too scared to return to Israel. This is NPR News.
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8: Live from NPR News in Washington, I'm Dave Mattingly. As the war with Iran enters its 8th month, the U.S. forces have formally withdrawn from Iraq. Today marks their official departure. It comes more than 23 years after President George W. Bush launched Operation Iraqi Freedom. Retired Lieutenant General H.R. McMaster served in Iraq during both Gulf Wars and worked as National Security Advisor in the first Trump administration.
9: This is another really big argument for ensuring that Iran doesn't get the infusion of cash it desperately needs at this moment, because we know from recent history, after the Biden administration decided not to enforce U.S. sanctions against Iran, that the money that flooded into their coffers went to their proxies, militias, and terrorist organizations in the region, you know, from Hezbollah to certainly Hamas.
8: He was speaking to NPR's Morning Edition. Iran's currency, the rial, dropped to an all-time low yesterday against the dollar. Analysts say the war with the U.S., including the ongoing American naval blockade of Iranian ports, as well as U.S. sanctions, have Iran's economy in freefall. Later today, Defense Secretary Pete Hegseth is expected to announce more cuts to the number of generals and admirals in the U.S. military. He's scheduled to speak at Marine Corps Base Quantico in Virginia. This is NPR News from Washington.
2: On WNYC in New York, 62, partly sunny now at 7:32. Good morning. I'm Michael Hill. Hundreds of vacant lots across New York City are filled with trash. WNYC's Liam Quigley reports the sanitation department wants to increase fine for landlords who are neglecting their abandoned property.
10: Landlords who don't clean up their vacant lots or let construction sites go abandoned can be hit with a $100 fine from the city. But sanitation officials say that's too small of a deterrent, and they're aiming to raise the fee to $250. Officials say that's in response to complaints from citizens about overgrown and filthy lots all around the city. Sandra Lisandro says she thinks the fine should be even higher.
11: It's going to cost more than $250 just to clean up the area. It's really bad because when they leave the lots empty like this for a long time, people throw garbage in it and it brings rats and all kinds of crap.
10: Sanitation officials say they'll crack down on dirty lots in response to 311 complaints.
2: What to do about the empty storefronts lining Broadway on the Upper West Side? Alex Bell is the chair of Manhattan Community Board 7, which serves the neighborhood, where a new city controller's report says long-term vacancies are running high.
12: It definitely seems like it's becoming more elevated. Like if you walk down Broadway, you can feel the empty stores.
2: Bell is trying to start a business improvement district to help address concerns on Broadway. Multiple bills are also pending in the City Council Small Business Committee. One would add lease protections for small businesses. Another would make certain long-running businesses eligible for city grants. The New York Liberty are heading to the second round of the WNBA playoffs. The Libs won a lopsided affair at Barclays Center last night, defeating the Minnesota Lynx 87-71. Breonna Stewart and Jonquel Jones both scored 21 points. The Liberty became the first 8th-seed team to defeat the top-seed team in the WNBA's 30-year history. The win means they advance and the Lynx go home. The Libs won game one of the best of three in the Twin Cities over the weekend. They're waiting to see who they'll play next. And taking a look at your commute this morning, we have delays on downtown A and C trains. NJ Transit says with Amtrak maintenance work overhead, expect some delays on Northeast Quarter and North Jersey coastlines. We're at 62 degrees with partly sunny skies, mostly sunny day, 74 with a calm wind.
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1: It's Morning Edition from NPR News. I'm Michelle Martin in Washington, D.C.
13: And I'm A. Martinez in Culver City, California. The FBI says it's hunting for hackers who stole sensitive data about the agency's employees. Here's the FBI's Assistant Director for the Cyber Division, Brent Leatherman, in a video posted online Tuesday.
14: You know how to find us, and we know how to find you. I suggest you reach out first while the choice is still yours.
13: NPR's cybersecurity correspondent Jenna McLaughlin is covering the breach. Jenna, the focus of this investigation, what is it?
15: Yeah, so the FBI is zeroing in on a hacker group that goes by the name Shiny Hunters. That group told the media they hacked the FBI last week. Now the FBI says they're investigating what they appear to acknowledge was a cyber incident impacting the Bureau's job portal. So in that clip, you heard Brett Leatherman make a pitch to these hackers. He says, come forward with information or risk the consequences. And he references a recent arrest of a member of this group in Amsterdam by Dutch authorities. So I'm told by current and former FBI officials familiar with this matter, who weren't authorized to speak on the record about an ongoing investigation, that the Bureau's already mobilized a lot of resources into this. But FBI employees, those retired and still inside, are reeling. because the database accessed by these hackers had not only information on job applications, but promotions too. That's got detailed lists of their sensitive job postings, medical and family data. Most people don't actually know if their data was taken yet, and there's some frustration about the lack of clear communication or response plans from senior leadership, including FBI Director Kash Patel. Though the FBI does tell me they sent multiple internal messages within 24 hours of this incident, and they're working around the clock to protect their data and their employees. For what it's worth, I know about a couple of groups of former employees who are banding together as we speak to support each other if this information leaks online.
13: And has this group threatened to leak the information? And actually, more the bigger point, I guess, Jenna, is how do they manage to do this?
15: So the group now says that they never had any intention of leaking the stolen data, that they simply wanted to pressure the FBI to say nice things about them, essentially, and get a marketing boost. The FBI has been tracking their activities for a while, since at least 2019. As for their capabilities, this group has been absolutely prolific in stealing sensitive data and extorting their victims for a payday. They've targeted big names like Jaguar Land Rover, Ticketmaster. The Shiny Hunter's name actually appears to be a reference to the game Pokemon for other 90s kids out there. Now, typically, this group likes to use tactics like social engineering or taking advantage of misconfigured cloud data systems. But in this case, it appears they may have exploited a vulnerability in third-party software to get access to the FBI jobs portal.
13: If they targeted third-party software, does that mean that there could be other people maybe connected to that software who are vulnerable to maybe a similar kind of attack?
15: Yeah, exactly. Cybersecurity researchers from Google put out a new report revealing that Shiny Hunters are taking advantage of a flaw in a human resource management software called PeopleSoft, which was acquired by tech giant Oracle back in 2005. So there was a previously undiscovered bug in that software back in June. The company put some protections in place, but not all organizations fully fixed it. And that gave hackers the opportunity to jump around those protections and exploit it. Big name organizations across business, academia, IT services, and beyond, they've all been targeted in recent weeks. Now, we don't know if hackers are using AI to launch these attacks, but AI's growing ability to help hackers find and weaponize these vulnerabilities at scale and at near lightning speed, it's a really big concern recently.
13: Yeah, that's NPR's Jenna McLaughlin. Thanks.
15: Thank you.
1: Mediators are trying to keep the U.S. and Iran talking. President Trump rejected Iran's latest proposal to reopen the Strait of Hormuz, and since then, Qatar says it is exchanging messages between the U.S. and Iran. Let's talk about the process with Robert Malley. He served as a U.S. special envoy for Iran in the Biden administration, and he was a lead negotiator for the U.S. in the 2015 Iran nuclear deal. Good morning, Mr. Malley. Thanks for joining us once again.
16: Good morning.
1: How do you break through a situation like this? I mean, negotiations have been stuck for months. Both sides seem to say they're ready to negotiate, but also just as ready to keep fighting.
16: Right. And so I'd say the good news is that they're still talking, at least indirectly. The less good news is they seem to be talking past each other. You know, they've kind of agreed on what steps they have to take. They've agreed they have to open the Strait of Hormuz, which means both Iran and the U.S. have to lift their respective blockades. Iran has to get some economic relief, and then they have to also deal with the nuclear issue and the broader sanctions issue. Those, they know what they need to do, but they disagree fundamentally on who goes first. And that's because you'd think, who cares who goes first, but it's because there's a huge gap in trust and because of the politics on both sides. And those are getting in the way. And at this point, I'd say they can see the same situation, but they read it very differently because each side thinks it has more leverage than the other. And each side thinks that time is on its side and that the other side will buckle first.
1: Okay, speaking of leverage points or pressure points, we've been reporting that more oil has been making it through the Strait of Hormuz, although I think as anybody who buys gas knows, oil prices remain high. How does that change Iran's calculations in your view?
16: Well, first, I think it's right. I mean, from the data we're seeing is that, you know, oil flows through the Strait of Hormuz are now reaching, they're not quite, but they're approaching the levels of the pre-war. Now, that's, first of all, it's changing President Trump's calculus because he thinks, why should I pay Iran to open a strait that they're not able to keep closed? Iran looks at it quite differently. First of all, right now, they still look at the price of oil, which is high, as you said, because the flow of oils entail military escorts, insurance prices are up. Crude oil may go through, but refined petroleum, diesel, the prices are extremely high for a variety of reasons. So the Iranians, number one, think, you know, over time, President Trump is going to face this pressure, but they also think they have other cards up their sleeve. And if they feel that the U.S. is not under sufficient pressure. They can resume their escalation. They could attack oil infrastructure in Gulf countries. They could try to interrupt the flow of oil through the Strait of Hormuz by finding new ways of attacking ships. So, yes, they're under pressure because they understand that they're losing some of their leverage. They still think they have some, and they still have many ways, in their eyes, of making the pain felt by the U.S. and the rest of the world elevated once again.
1: Do you think they're keeping an eye on the U.S. elections? I know that the Iran's Revolutionary Guard put out this open letter to, quote, the honorable people of the U.S., full of references to the midterms. Do you think that they're looking at those? Is that part of their calculus?
16: They're absolutely looking at those. I mean, I think if Iran could vote, the turnout level would be almost 100%. They seem to be very, very focused on our elections. And they're reading it in several ways. Number one, they see that a number of Republicans are calling on President Trump to end the war. That's why they still think that they have leverage and they're not about to buckle. They also, so they have this sense that what they do can have a real impact on the elections. Now, that drives them in two opposite directions. On the one hand, they may think, you know, if we could get a deal now, President Trump needs it more because he wants to burn us the chances of his party. So maybe they have more leverage now. But they also are extremely allergic at the idea of helping President Trump, of giving him a gift when they consider him responsible for devastating war and for killing their leaders.
1: Robert Malley was a lead negotiator for the U.S. in the 2015 Iran nuclear deal. Mr. Malley, thank you so much.
16: Thank you.
1: This is NPR News.
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2: It's 7:44 and you're listening to Morning Edition on WNYC in New York. Thank you for tuning in this morning. Coming up today on the Brian Lehrer Show, 30 Issues in 30 Days continues with a look at how the issues of immigration and immigration enforcement are playing out on the race for Congress in New Jersey's 7th District. That's the Brian Lehrer Show this morning at 10 on WNYC. What does John Schaefer have for us in today's Gig Alert? Let's find out.
17: Christopher Janney creates sonic art. For over 30 years, his piece called Reach has been installed at the 34th Street stop on the NNR subway lines, where riders can change the sound by reaching up and interrupting its light sensors. Outside New York, his most famous piece is probably Heartbeat, written for an ensemble of jazz and Indian musicians who improvise to a live dancer's heartbeat. Mikhail Baryshnikov toured the piece back in the 90s. Now the Indian dancer Mayuri Bhandari provides Heartbeat's heartbeat.
18: 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Everything known and not known in the embodied world.
17: That's Christopher Janney's Heartbeat. He and an ensemble play it live tonight at Asia Society as the conclusion of their annual day-long Jaipur Literature Festival New York. There are lots of details. 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
2: Alternate side parking, meters in effect, cancellations on the Port Jervis line of Metro North. And right now we're at 61 degrees in Parkchester in the Bronx, 60 in Purchase in Westchester County, and 60 in Palisades Park, Bergen County, New Jersey. 62 with partly sunny skies in Soho, mostly sunny today, a high temperature of 74 with a calm wind. Nice and cool tonight as the Yankees go for game two to knock out the Red Sox in the Bronx. It's Morning Edition on WNYC. I'm Michael Hill. For the city that's always on the go, it's not always clear where to go. That's why Mayor Mamdani recently announced those futuristic robo-toilets. But few know this struggle better than people who do jobs not in an office but out in the world, like cab drivers or WNYC's Brittany Quickstein, a reporter you often hear on this program, who's usually running from one area to the other covering stories. As a result, she's become an expert on bodega bathrooms, and she took our digital producer, James Ramsey, on a tour of them in the Bronx, and they join us now. Good morning, James. Good morning, Brittany.
19: Good morning, Michael.
20: Good morning, Michael.
2: James, I'm going to ask you to set the scene for us.
19: Yes.
2: Where exactly were you, and how did you get to the bathrooms in these bodegas?
19: Where we were was the South Bronx, kind of the neighborhood just north of Yankee Stadium. And Brittany took us here to show off her skills of bodega bathroom finding in areas where there really are no other options except for bodegas. Mm. And how we got into those bathrooms was Brittany would immediately walk up to the counter in a very kind and eloquent way, and in totally fluent Spanish, she would ask not only, may we please use the restroom, and not only was she asking, can we use the bathroom, we filmed this whole tour for WNYC's Instagram and YouTube channel, and so she was also asking, may we please film us doing this, and she got nothing but yeses to both of those questions, so I was very impressed.
2: Wow. Me too, me too. Britt, obviously this is something you've done a lot of, so I'm curious if there have been times you've passed on using a bodega bathroom. What's a hard pass?
20: It's a great question, Michael. I have to say there were very few times I've ever passed on using a bodega bathroom. The only one I can think of that I really didn't use was in the back of a bodega's basement storage room. I can't even remember what borough this was in, but
2: creepy.
20: A worker led me down through a set of creaky stairs, and it was really dark. And once I got my bearings, I realized that a man was sleeping on a mattress next to the bathroom door. So that was too close for comfort.
2: Sounds like the entrance to a haunted house or something.
20: Exactly.
2: What are some of the best case bodega bathroom scenarios?
20: Well, obviously cleanliness is nice to see, but I don't expect it. You know, the best bodega bathrooms have a door that firmly locks, toilet paper, and hand soap. Usually I bring my own toilet paper at this point because I've experienced quite a lot of lacking toilet paper situations. But, you know, as you can imagine, these toilets are usually just for bodega workers. So they have the bare minimum, really. And, you know, I try to bring my own hand sanitizer, of course. But some of my favorite bodega bathrooms over the years have had more of an entertainment value when they double as a bodega cat hangout, a storage area for random objects, a place where the bodega workers can brush their teeth or take a shower, freshen up. You just see a slice of backdoor bodega life. That's pretty interesting.
2: The city's rolling out these robo-toilets, as we have been reporting. Do you think they'll be a good solution? What else can you do if you're out of reach of a good public toilet?
19: You know, Michael, there's a great social media account that Gothamist has actually written about over the years called Gotta Go NYC that created a map of thousands of good bathroom options around the city. And I think also, you know, if you ask the average New Yorker on the street, you know, what's your go-to bathroom place, they'll sort of light up and say, oh, well, there's this hotel lobby by Penn Station, or there's this, you know, church that I go in downtown. I think porta potties, be they of the robo variety or not, can be great solutions, especially in more unique scenarios where you're kind of off the beaten path or you're not close to a business or something. And one situation that I will shout out, the New York City Marathon is coming up in about a month, and there are about to be thousands of runners hitting the streets of New York, going on these long jogs. We'll just say that endurance athletes can have a particularly intense and complicated relationship with using the restroom. And I would say porta potties available for them are always a plus.
2: Okay. Anything you like to do as a courtesy for the shop owners for letting you use the bathroom?
20: Sure. I try to be respectful. You know, I try to thank them profusely and buy a little snack on my way out. I won't say that I can really leave the bathroom much cleaner than I found it, because I sometimes can't fix all that's going on in there on my own, but I try to do my best and, you know, not cause too much of a disturbance for them because they're usually pretty busy working.
2: How about you, James?
19: I go a little beyond the snack. I'm a Philly cheesesteak guy, so I'll order a sandwich. And I also think it makes sense to say thank you so much. I won't tell anyone else that this is an availability.
20: That's such
19: Keep it
20: a
19: secret.
20: Good point.
19: Keep
2: it
19: Our little thing.
20: Off the record.
19: Off the record.
2: That's WNYC's Brittany Quickstein and James Ramsey. What a great conversation. Thank you, guys.
19: Thank you,
20: Thanks so much.
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2: It's 7:51. What a conversation here. Coming up on WNYC's All Things Considered, we'll be live at Snug Harbor on Staten Island. 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Here's your forecast. Mostly sunny and 74 today with a calm wind. Tomorrow, partly sunny and 76. And on Friday, we'll hit the 80s under sunshine, 62 and partly sunny. Now, alternate side parking and the meters are in effect.
13: This is Morning Edition from NPR News. I'm E. Martinez.
1: And I'm Michelle Martin. Good morning. ICE is conducting a widespread operation in western Kansas, a major hub for meat processing. Business leaders have warned that it could raise the price of beef. Politicians, including Republicans, have raised concerns, and residents say the arrests are causing alarm and confusion. Kaylin Moore of High Plains Public Radio reports.
4: In rural southwest Kansas, towns are small enough that when immigration and customs enforcement agents showed up in unfamiliar vehicles, residents took notice right away. Lizette Avalos Morales, a local activist, was quick to alert her community in the town of Liberal, Kansas, which is 70% Latino. With ICE agents parked along roads leading to beef packing plants, Avalos Morales warns workers to be careful, saying in Spanish, immigration enforcement is in town. Kansas is ranked third in red meat production. This region, where four packing plants employ more than 10,000 people, is responsible for most of that. Many industry workers are undocumented immigrants. Others are in the country legally, but may skip work for fear of being caught up in an ICE operation. Livestock associations representing Kansas, Oklahoma, and Texas say they are concerned about economic fallout from immigration enforcement, especially when the price of meat is already high. Local officials are also worried. Jose Lara is a city commissioner for Liberal.
21: You will definitely see a massive economic slowdown in the three cities as people begin to hide at home, not travel, not go to work, not go to school.
4: Department of Homeland Security Secretary Mark Wayne Mullen said in a statement that ICE is not conducting worksite operations in the state and is instead targeting, quote, heinous criminals. When asked about the enforcement operations in rural Kansas, a public affairs official for ICE responded with examples of undocumented immigrants who've committed crimes like homicide or assault in the Kansas City metro area. Frank Duran is one of several community members who shared a video on social media of being pulled over by ICE agents to show proof of citizenship.
22: They're just pulling over random people and trying to use scare tactics and intimidation.
4: He and his daughter were asked to show ID when she picked him up from work at a beef packing plant in Dodge City on Tuesday. Duran says they weren't given a reason for the stop.
22: My daughter gets out shaking and crying. She's like, Dad, they profiled us. She's like, we're both born here in Kansas. We're legal citizens, Dad.
4: While it's hard to say how much of an impact this operation could have on the price of beef, local activists say the impact on the community is clear. For NPR News, I'm Kaylin Moore in Liberal, Kansas.
13: The nor'easter this past weekend dumped more than 6 inches of rain on parts of the Northeast. Extreme rainfall like that can overwhelm old sewer systems and cause flooding. Some cities are developing better ways to handle flash floods. Reporter Steve Kastenbaum in New York reports on some low-cost fixes that are hiding in plain sight.
23: Backhoes are digging up a paved yard at the Jefferson Houses. It's a public housing complex in East Harlem. Rit Agarwala says the reason is below the surface.
24: A historic stream. There used to be Harlem Creek that flowed down 116th Street.
23: Agarwala is a former commissioner of the city's Department of Environmental Protection. He said water has a memory. It wants to follow well-worn paths, but the city's old sewer system can't handle the extreme rainfalls that are happening more often here.
24: All of that water trying to get into the sewer system, it's like taking a 2-liter bottle of water and trying to dump it into an 8-ounce cup.
23: With nowhere to go, the rain then floods streets and buildings. So crews here are building tanks under the yard and topping it with pavers that let rain seep through the soil into the holding area.
24: So that instead of just a concrete slab that's a playground or other open space for the residents that creates flooding in the areas around it, this actually becomes a solution that keeps the apartment buildings from getting flooded.
23: While billions of dollars have been earmarked for sewer upgrades, hundreds of less disruptive flood mitigation projects like this were installed across New York over the last few years. Other cities like Philadelphia and Portland, Oregon are doing the same. The idea is to turn the ground into a sponge and absorb the water. The compounding effect of these adaptations enables cities to bounce back more quickly from flash floods. Walk along 116th Street by Malcolm X Boulevard in Manhattan, and you see the city's most basic flood defense on every corner.
24: So this is a catch basin. We have roughly 150,000 of them across New York City.
23: When it rains, litter in the street blocks some catch basins or storm drains. So Agarwala said the city launched a pilot program recruiting volunteers to clear away garbage and restore the flow.
24: Some good citizen will just rake aside whatever's covering it over, and the intersection will drain in a matter of minutes often.
23: There's another flood mitigation fix on this corner that's easy to miss. The 116th Street subway station was prone to flooding, so the transit authority's Eric Wilson said they installed a riser at each entrance. People now have to step up before they climb down into the station.
3: And that little elevation creates just enough of a runoff mitigation to keep rainwater from going down into the stairs below.
23: The city installed steps like this at hundreds of subway entrances, with more to come. They also raised sidewalk air vents that were prone to flooding. And there's been a payoff. Extreme rainfall used to shut down entire subway lines for hours. But during the recent nor'easter, the disruptions were localized and short-lasting. During several flash floods over the summer, the impact was also limited. Engineers also designed protection right into the sidewalks. Andrea Parker of the Gowanus Canal Conservancy showed off a curbside rain garden in Brooklyn. It's filled with greenery and a tree, but it's not typical landscaping. Water flows into the rain garden from the street instead of into the sewer system.
5: And then it soaks in. There's about 3 feet of soil and then 2 feet of gravel that have tons of pore space for that water to percolate into.
23: Adding sewer capacity in a neighborhood like this costs tens and sometimes hundreds of millions of dollars. A curbside rain garden costs about $40,000 to build.
5: Each of those pieces of decentralized green infrastructure is part of the larger solution.
23: Back in Harlem, Agarwala said the payoff shows up after a storm passes.
24: There's tremendous flooding at a given intersection, and then half an hour later, it's totally gone.
23: Extreme rain is the new normal for some cities. They can't stop it. But they're bouncing back faster with fixes many people never notice. For NPR News, I'm Steve Kastenbaum in New York.
13: 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I'm A. Martinez.
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7: WNYC supporters include The Ask. Mary Lou Henner and Shannon Purser go head-to-head in this battle of wills between the left. October 6th through November 22nd at Theater 555. 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
8: America's political parties are at war with each other and themselves. And New York is the center of it all. Join us each week for a breakdown of the political allies, rivals, and frenemies making decisions that have a real impact on your life. 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

0: Good morning. U.S. troops have officially left Iraq more than two decades after they first invaded. A spokesperson for the Iraqi Armed Forces says the relationship with the U.S. now moves to more equal footing.
1: We thank all efforts that the coalition did in all the country, and we will continue this relationship in another way.
0: I'm Michael Hill. It's Morning Edition from NPR and WNYC. The Supreme Court says the Trump administration can go back to deporting immigrants to countries where they have no ties. New York Governor Kathy Hochul calls for an investigation into Cornell University's campus culture, and a fight in Brooklyn for control of one of the nation's largest Democratic organizations takes another dramatic turn. It's Wednesday, September 30th. The news is next.
2: Live from NPR News in Washington, I'm Korva Coleman. President Trump says artificial intelligence companies can self-regulate their developments. He held a meeting with dozens of AI industry leaders at the White House yesterday. NPR's Emily Fang reports Trump says some of the leaders reached a voluntary agreement.
3: Trump posted a one-page document that CEOs from six of the big AI companies that were present signed. And in that document, it said companies would broadly monitor their models and make sure they don't hack other systems, for example. But the document didn't offer details on how this would work. And asked if this document was enforceable, Trump said it was, quote, morally binding. So the question remains whether powerful private companies can be trusted to follow through in perpetuity.
2: NPR's Emily Fang reporting. Former Justice Department Special Counsel Jack Smith testified on Capitol Hill yesterday. He defended his investigations of President Trump and said he would not be intimidated by threats of prosecution. NPR's Ryan Lucas reports.
4: In his appearance before the Senate Judiciary Committee, Jack Smith said he stands by his decision to bring charges against President Trump and that politics played no role in the investigation.
5: The charges against President Trump were the result of the evidence.
4: Evidence of election interference, obstruction, and the mishandling of classified documents. Republicans repeatedly went after Smith, accusing him of conducting a partisan investigation to get Trump and Republicans more broadly. Some echoed Trump's calls for Smith himself to be prosecuted, to which Smith replied,
5: I will not be silenced by continued threats of prosecution from the president or others.
4: The more than four-hour hearing ended where it began, with a bitter partisan divide. Ryan Lucas, NPR News, Washington.
2: It is illegal in the U.S. to make a baby using gene-edited human embryos. But NPR's Rob Stein reports at least two startups are hoping to change that.
6: Origin Genomics in New York City and Preventive Bio in San Francisco are trying to produce enough evidence to convince regulators that it would be safe to use modified embryos for reproduction. The companies say gene-editing embryos could help millions of babies from being born with rare but devastating genetic disorders. Critics, however, warn it may never be safe and worry that allowing gene editing of human embryos for any reason could open the door to someone trying to go further and create designer babies. Rob Stein, NPR News.
2: An airport in Saudi Arabia and the airline Fly Dubai report there was a disturbance on a flight that landed today at Tabuk Airport. Upon landing, the captain and co-pilot both sustained injuries and were hospitalized. Details are not clear. NPR has learned the Israeli prime minister is holding a security consultation now. This is NPR.
0: On WNYC in New York, 62 and sunny at 4 minutes after 8. Good morning, I'm Michael Hill. Mayor Mamdani has a plan to combat anti-Semitism. WNYC's Elizabeth Kim explains.
7: The plan comes as crimes against Jewish New Yorkers are on the rise. It says the city will improve safety at synagogues and invest millions in hate crime prevention and support for victims. But the plan leaves out a definition of anti-Semitism. That was something several Jewish groups had called on the mayor to include after he revoked a definition adopted by former Mayor Eric Adams. That definition said certain criticisms of Israel, like describing the country's origin as racist, constituted anti-Semitism. Others argued the definition wrongly conflated anti-Semitism with anti-Zionism. Mamdani's administration notes federal hate crime laws also do not

0: rely on a standalone definition of discrimination.
1: A Staten Island judge is invalidating the notices the city sent to property owners informing them that they were potentially subject to the mayor's pied-à-terre tax. That's a tax on second homes worth $5 million or more and condos worth at least $1 million. In July, the city issued notices to roughly 17,000 addresses telling the owners that they may be subject to the new surcharge. The Department of Finance also published a list of nearly 1 million properties it considered in assessing the new tax. In the wake of the judge's ruling, the city must now issue new notices. City Hall did not immediately respond to our questions. Police are looking for a man in a black top hat who stabbed three people on the Lower East Side overnight. Officials say it happened around 1 in the morning in front of a deli near Bowery and Delancey Streets. They say the suspect got into an argument with a 26-year-old man, then stabbed him in the abdomen with a sharp object. The two other bystanders intervened, and the suspect allegedly stabbed one in the shoulder and the other in the arm. The three victims were hospitalized in stable condition. The alleged attacker ran west on Delancey Street. Subway's looking all clear right now, but 15-minute delays on NJ Transit's Montclair-Booton trains to New York Penn Station and Raritan Valley Line trains to Newark Penn Station, with Amtrak maintenance work on overhead wires between Rahway and Metro Park. Anticipate delays on its Northeast Corridor and North Jersey Coastline trains of NJ Transit. Alternate side parking and meters are in effect. 62 and sunny now, mostly sunny today, 74 with a calm wind, and then tomorrow, partly sunny, 76.
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4: This is Morning Edition from NPR News. I'm Amy Martinez in Culver City, California.
5: And I'm Michelle Martin in Washington, D.C. U.S. forces have left Iraq more than two decades after the invasion that overthrew Saddam Hussein. The Iraqi government has declared it Sovereignty Day. In a few minutes, we'll speak with President Trump's former National Security Advisor, H.R. McMaster, who commanded troops in Iraq. But we're going to start with the details from Baghdad.
4: NPR's Jane Arraf, who covered the war in Iraq, embedded with the U.S. military, joins us from Baghdad. Jane, I mean, Sovereignty Day almost sounds like it's a festive thing. I mean, tell us what's happening there.
6: Well, I guess we should say this isn't the first time the U.S. has withdrawn. In 2011, after a disagreement with Iraq over the status of U.S. forces here, the military left. And then they were invited back 3 years later to fight ISIS. And they stayed since then as part of a U.S.-led international coalition fighting the militant group. Iraqi leaders and U.S. commanders held a ceremony in Baghdad this morning. It was closed to the press, but it will be broadcast by state TV in Iraq. And Iraqi's Prime Minister Ali Azadi told them that Iraq is entering a new phase, taking full responsibility for its own security. The last of the troops had pulled out before the deadline, but the U.S. military announced just this morning that they were gone.
4: Now, we've seen the Kurdish region of Iraq been hit pretty hard in the U.S. war with Iran. What's the reaction there to the U.S. forces leaving the area?
6: Well, there's really deep concern there. Kurdish leaders say they're being left defenseless. Iran and Iran-backed militias in Iraq have been really hitting hard a lot of the bases of armed Iranian opposition groups in the Kurdish region, as well as U.S. positions. Here in Baghdad, we went to what had been the Joint Military Command Center yesterday and found it under renovation. Every other time we've been there, there have been U.S. commanders working with Iraqi ones. From today, it's purely Iraqi. The Armed Forces spokesman, Sabah Numan, told us that the relationship with the United States will now move to more equal footing.
7: We had a very good work together. We had a friendship. We worked together. We thanks all efforts that the coalition did in all the countries, and we will continue this relationship in another way.
6: And he says they're now in discussions with the U.S. as well as Turkey and South Korea for things like radar systems to help counter missiles and drones. They're not a substitute, of course, for much more advanced U.S. air defenses.
4: Now, how are Iraqis feeling about all this?
6: Well, the Iran-backed militias that emerged after the U.S. toppled Saddam Hussein are definitely celebrating. They see this as a victory. But, you know, for most younger Iraqis, and this is a very young country, this very important development feels almost theoretical, abstract. They've never seen a soldier after U.S. forces withdrew from the cities and retreated to bases. But Iraq was occupied by the U.S. for 8 years. The U.S. ran this country. At its height, there were 170,000 U.S. soldiers here. So now there are huge economic and some security challenges, but it's a much more stable Iraq. And a lot of Iraqis are just enjoying the holiday. They want what they've always wanted for their families, a normal, peaceful life.
4: That's NPR's Jane Raff from Baghdad. Thank you, Jane.
6: Thank you.
5: Let's bring in retired Lieutenant General H.R. McMaster. General McMaster served as National Security Advisor during the first Trump administration. He also served in Iraq during both Gulf Wars. He's now a senior fellow at the Hoover Institution and author of Battlegrounds, The Fight to Defend the Free World. General, good morning. Thanks for joining us once again.
8: Hey, great to be with you, Michelle.
5: So the U.S. is pulling the last of its troops out of Iraq at a time when the U.S. and Israel are at war with Iraq's neighbor, Iran. In your opinion, is this the right time to end the U.S. military presence in Iraq?
8: You know, I think it's not the right time, Michelle. And the reason is really that this is going to embolden, I think, the Iranians to a certain extent. And it's not clear that there has been the enduring defeat of ISIS. Remember, that became the most destructive terrorist organization in history, taking control of territory the size of Great Britain and conducting something like 95 attacks outside of the area that it controlled, including, of course, remember, in Brussels and Paris and Marseille and so forth. So I think it's really important to ensure the enduring defeat of ISIS, and having troops there helps you. It just helps you develop the intelligence picture and work with Iraqis who are doing the majority of the fighting toward the end of our commitment there. But then also, we want a strong Iraq that is not aligned with Iran. And of course, the Iraqis are calling this Sovereignty Day, but their sovereignty is being undermined by these Iranian militias who are really acting like the Hezbollah model that Iran has used to destroy that beautiful country and to threaten Israel on its northern border. You know, they create these militias that lay outside of government's control, such they can be turned against that government if that government acts against Iranian interests.
5: So you've given us a couple of things to think about here, so let me take them one by one. How will the U.S. maintain an anti-ISIS campaign without U.S. troops in Iraq and Syria? I mean, can it be done remotely from Jordan or Kuwait?
8: It really depends on the capabilities of the Iraqis. And, of course, the Iraqis are, from a security force perspective, are divided between the main government Iraqi security forces and the Kurdish regional government security forces. Remember, it's the latter, the Kurdish forces and the Kurdish regional government that was attacked by over 1,000 times by Iran, and they're at greatest risk. And those Kurdish forces just unified in the last week.
5: And to the point of those militias, Iraq's prime minister has set a goal to disarm militias that are supported by Iran, bring them under Baghdad's control by the end of June. And at least three of the factions there in Iraq have said they won't comply. So I'm trying to understand how this is going to happen without U.S. troops.
8: Well, it's going to be a big problem. And what you're going to have is Iraqi security forces committed against these militias to forcibly disarm them. This is Ali al-Zaidi, who's made it his goal to disarm these militias, to really regain Iraqi sovereignty. He's also trying to take on a huge corruption problem in the country that has weakened the country and weakened its governance. So he has a lot to take on. Initially, he had set a deadline of 30 September to disarm these militias, and then that got kicked back to next year. I suspect, Michelle, it's going to get kicked back again because of the strength of these militias and the support they still get from Iran. Hey, and this is another really big argument for ensuring that Iran doesn't get the infusion of cash it desperately needs at this moment, because we know from recent history, after the Biden administration decided not to enforce U.S. sanctions against Iran, that the money that flooded into their coffers went to their proxies, militias, and terrorist organizations in the region, you know, from Hezbollah to certainly Hamas to Palestinian Islamic Jihad to what was Assad's proxy army in Syria to these militias, these Hashd-Shaabi militias and Kateb Hezbollah in Iraq, and, of course, the Houthis in Yemen.
5: We are hearing that the Kurds are feeling vulnerable. While a lot of Iraqis are celebrating the troop withdrawal because they do, as we said, are considering it a restoration of sort of full sovereignty, we understand that the Kurds are feeling especially vulnerable. And we're wondering what message you think this sends to them.
8: Well, I mean, I think that we need to reassure them, you know, that if necessary, we'll come back to assist them like we did after the Gulf War in 1991 with Operation Provide Comfort, which allowed that region to thrive. And to really be kind of much different from the rest of Iraq, which was still living under the brutality of Saddam Hussein. So they are nervous. They've unified their security forces, as I mentioned, and they're squeezed, you know, between Iran, these militias in Iraq, and Turkey as well.
5: I am wondering about the troops that you led, and I'm wondering if you have any sense of how you think they might feel about this.
8: Well, I hope they feel tremendous pride. We were engaged against the enemies of all civilized people. This brutal al-Qaeda in Iraq. And if you want to see the real evidence of how important those soldiers were to protecting the Iraqi people and our interests against this terrorist organization, just look at the last complete withdrawal from Iraq, which was 2011. What happened next? The rise of ISIS, again, the most destructive terrorist organization in history. So that was a righteous mission, in my view, the way that war evolved. It evolved into a war against modern-day barbarians on a modern-day frontier between barbarism and civilization.
5: Hey, we've got a couple minutes left, if you can stay with me for just two more minutes. And you led the fight against al-Qaeda in an extremely complicated part of Iraq with lots of sectarian and ethnic divisions. And a lot of those divisions are still there today. And I do wonder, what is the strategy for addressing that?
8: Yeah, it's really to provide security. What these groups want more than anything is to pit communities against each other. This is how ISIS, you know, regained control, largely because of sectarian policies on the part of the Shia-dominated Iraqi government, which convinced many in the Sunni communities that al-Qaeda, that these jihadist terrorist organizations were their patrons and protectors, the only thing protecting them from evisceration. So I think it's really important to have security by forces that are respected and treat all groups equally. And then to transcend these sectarian differences is really important, to create the mediating mechanisms, the effective governance. And so there were some strong Iraqi leaders I worked with who did this. And you know, this is Najm Abid Abdullah al-Jabouri, the mayor of Talafer, who later then led parts of the offensive against ISIS in Mosul, mm-hmm. and then became the governor of Nineveh province. You know, we should support leaders like that, right, who can bring people together, forge the kind of accommodation that breaks the cycle of sectarian violence. Because, you know, what Iran wants, they want to keep the Arab world perpetually enmeshed in these sectarian civil wars or fitness, to keep them perpetually weak. That will allow them to establish, in their minds, you know, hegemonic influence over the Middle East, surround Israel, and kill all the Jews. That's what Iran really wants to do. And that's why the stakes in this war with Iran are so high.
5: We have to leave it there for now. That's retired Lieutenant General H.R. McMaster, who served as National Security Advisor in the first Trump administration and served extensively in Iraq. General, thank you so much for these insights.
8: Thank you, Michelle.
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1: And this is WNYC in New York, coming up on 8:20 as Michael Hill is humming along this morning. Later on Morning Edition, the Supreme Court allows President Trump's administration to resume deporting people to countries other than their own. The ruling is in place while justices consider whether the policy is legal. More to come on that. And then stay tuned for the BBC News Hour that's coming up at 9 right here on WNYC in New York.
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1: It's 62 and sunny right now, mostly sunny today with a high temperature of 74 and a calm wind. Tomorrow, partly sunny and 76, and then by Friday, we'll be back in the 80s, and then on Saturday, back in the 70s. It's 8:21. 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
1: It's Morning Edition on WNYC. I'm Michael Hill. Neighbors of the Brooklyn Children's Museum in Crown Heights say the institution is closing its doors to kids to host loud parties for adults. WNYC's Walter Wuthman reports residents are complaining of bright lights, hard alcohol, and booming bass on the roof of the historic Children's Museum.
12: On a balmy August evening, hundreds gathered on the roof deck of the Brooklyn Children's Museum for an event called Flair NYC. The MC pumped up the crowd as partygoers danced and drank tropical cocktails. The museum's neighbors say parties like these are happening more and more often.
13: You know, some people joke that it's an event space masquerading as a children's museum rather than the other way around.
12: That's Taufik Awade, who's lived right across from the museum for about a decade with his wife and now baby daughter. He says the noise from the parties is so loud that it rattles his apartment.
13: One time, the vibrations from the bass were so bad that one of my windows fell out of the hinges and had to be replaced.
12: Neighbors say these events also mean less time for kids to visit the museum. The building often shuts down for the entire day in advance of the parties and concerts. Calendars shared with the local block association showed the museum was closed 12 days this past summer for private events. The museum's most recent tax filings show a spike in revenue from outside events. The museum brought in over $440,000 from event rentals in 2024. That's up from $95,000 in 2019. Awade says he often sees families walk up to the museum not realizing that it's closed.
13: It's like, you know, you can see like a bunch of parents get together like, this is the event, this is like our, this is what we've been looking forward to all week, and then they get here and it's closed.
12: In a statement, Brooklyn Children's Museum President Atiba Edwards said the events reflect the, quote, diversity and pride of Brooklyn's communities and that the revenue goes to support free programming for kids. The museum has hosted events for decades, but residents say the noise has gotten worse since they upgraded the outdoor roof deck in 2017. J.P. Edmond has lived near the museum for over 50 years. He says he used to DJ there as a teenager, but the parties now are much different.
14: They're trying to get that club feeling, you know, in an open-air scenario. So you need a lot of SPL sound pressure, a lot of decibels, a lot of low end, and it just wreaks havoc.
12: Edmund says he just wants the volume lowered a bit.
14: Nobody's trying to stop them from making money. You know, nobody's trying to tell them, stop doing these parties. The thing is, you have to take into consideration your neighborhood.
12: The local community board said they recently met with museum leadership and local police, and the museum presented a noise mitigation plan. The summer party season is now over, and the museum's roof has gone quiet. Neighbors say they're skeptical of the new noise plan. They say they're dreading next summer. Walter Wuthman, WNYC News.
1: As sweater weather sets in, it's a good time to get cozy with a book. While you're picking one up from a city public library, check out the offerings at your local branch. There's a lot going on in the city's library systems in October. Morning Edition senior producer Alec Hamilton is here with some of the highlights. Alec, good morning.
15: Good morning, Michael. Well, one thing to know is that Banned Books Week starts October 4th. And the library systems are marking it in different ways. Queens Public Library is doing a banned book giveaway at the Hunters Point branch in Long Island City. So while supplies last, you can go get your own copy of a book that's been banned somewhere in the country. The New York Public Library is doing a flower arranging workshop at their Fort Washington branch. You can arrange flowers inspired by the banned book Kindred by Octavia Butler.
1: Flower arranging?
15: Yeah, the library says it's combining the art forms of literature and floral arrangement, which sounds like an unusual but interesting mix. And then the Brooklyn Public Library will be hosting an exhibit of two 40-foot tapestries by the artist Christopher Myers that feature characters and scenes from banned books, including Animal Farm by George Orwell and The Bluest Eye by Toni Morrison. And those will be on display at the Central Branch.
1: So a lot of art-themed banned books events.
15: Yeah, although in non-banned book news, New York Public Library is celebrating Winnie the Pooh's 100th birthday.
1: 100?
15: With events across Manhattan, the Bronx, and Staten Island between October 2nd and 10th.
1: He does not look 100.
15: I know. Not everyone can pull off the no pants look at that age.
1: All the honey keeps him young, I guess.
15: I guess. And then the Brooklyn Public Library is doing two things that I can personally testify are very fun. They've invited the BioBus to join them at the Diker Heights branch on October 3rd. And the BioBus, Michael, if you don't know, is this lab on wheels with these really high-power microscopes on board. And so kids and adults can, you know, go in and take a really close-up look at their cells or bugs or water or whatever. It's really neat. And then the Windsor Terrace branch is offering a virtual reality driving experience. So kids can put on a VR headset and use this kind of realistic steering wheel to see what it feels like to drive a car. My older kid has tried this, and let me just say, it's a very good thing they don't let 13-year-olds drive.
1: Hey, practice makes perfect, though. Practice makes perfect.
15: True. And then the Queens Public Library is doing something they call the Sky Tonight with that planetarium guy. It's throughout the month at different locations, and it uses a digital planetarium projector to allow people to see what the night sky over Queens would look like without all the city lights. And then both Queens and New York Public Library have events to help high school seniors with their college admissions application processes.
1: I guess it's already that time of year.
15: Yeah, it's coming. And as far as events that are more neighborhood-oriented, the Brooklyn Public Library is hosting Brooklyn Trivia with the two people who used to run the Transit Trivia event at the New York Transit Museum. They'll be doing it at the Center for Brooklyn History on October 21st. The Greenpoint branch is holding a workshop on basic bike maintenance on October 17th, so you can tune up your wheels. And their Flatbush branch is holding a series of theater workshops for intermediate English language learners on Wednesdays.
1: I bet that's a fun way to practice your English.
15: Yeah, it really sounds fun. And if you're looking for something more crafty, the Queens Public Library has a class on the Chinese art of figure making with dough. That's in Mandarin and English at their Mitchell Linden branch in Flushing and their North Hills branch. Or you can create a clay version of a Day of the Dead sugar skull at the South Ozone branch on the 31st.
1: On Halloween.
15: On Halloween. And also on Halloween, if you're feeling like something spooky, you can stop by the New York Public Library for the Performing Arts. That's the one at Lincoln Center for a Halloween screening of the New York City classic, Ghostbusters.
1: Yeah. Dun, dun, dun, dun, dun, dun, dun. Morning Edition senior producer Alec Hamilton. Alec, this is always fun. Thank you.
15: Thank you, Michael.

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3: Live from NPR News in Washington, I'm Dave Mattingly. It's unclear what happened today when a Fly Dubai flight from the United Arab Emirates to Israel dropped 16,000 feet in less than a minute before making an emergency landing in Saudi Arabia. An airport statement says air traffic controllers received a distress call from the cockpit and a pilot and co-pilot were injured. The Trump administration says it's revoking visas for 27 Latin American officials and their families. As NPR's Carrie Kahn reports, some of those affected believe they're being targeted because of their ties to former leftist governments.
4: The officials and their families whose U.S. visas were canceled are all from nations with right-leaning presidents. The leaders aligned with the Trump administration say those banned are officials from former left-wing governments that are hindering anti-drug trafficking efforts. The U.S. State Department has increasingly used visa revocation as a tool to pressure foreign officials, from South African leaders it says discriminate against white people to Palestinians banned from attending U.N. events. Bolivia's Attorney General, who is accused of corruption and bribery, condemned his U.S. travel ban, insinuating President Trump was trying to pressure him from his prosecution of an Argentine consultant with ties to the MAGA movement. Carrie Kahn, NPR News, Sao Paulo.
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0: On WNYC in New York, 63 with sunshine, it's 8:32. Good morning, I'm Michael Hill. New York education officials say protections for LGBTQ plus students remain in place despite the Trump administration's rollback of federal Title IX rules. WNYC's Julia Hayward reports.
5: The U.S. Education Department formally rescinded Biden-era rules that expanded protections against discrimination based on sexual orientation and gender identity. New York education officials say the move won't change protections in schools here. They cite state and city laws barring discrimination based on gender identity and sexual orientation. Civil rights groups say the federal rollback still sends a harmful message to LGBTQ plus students.
0: Mayor Mamdani is defending his administration after years in the making deal to address pollution at the Hunts Point produce market all fell apart. Speaking on WNYC's The Brian Lehrer Show, the mayor blamed the Adams administration for rushing through the plan.
6: The reality is that this was a deal that was forced through on the final day of the prior administration, and where there was a clause that the entire project would fall apart if terms could not be reached within just a few short months.
0: The South Bronx food hub relies on up to 1,000 diesel-powered trailers to refrigerate its produce. Adams officials proposed a $650 million plan to modernize the produce market and eliminate the need for the trailers. Construction was supposed to start later this year, but the market's merchants voted down the deal after expressing concerns about the new design. Police say a car hit and hospitalized a 71-year-old woman in critical condition last night in South Brooklyn. The NYPD says a woman driving a Nissan Rogue hit the 71-year-old crossing Bay Ridge Parkway in Dyker Heights around 8:30. The driver stayed at the scene, but police say they're not pursuing any charges. Subway's looking all clear with Amtrak maintenance work on overhead wires between Rahway and Metro Park. Anticipate delays on its Metro North, anticipate delays on NJ Transit's Northeast Corridor and North Jersey Coastline trains. Alternate side parking and meters are in effect. 63 and sunny right now, mostly sunny, and 74 for a high today with a calm wind. Nice and cool tonight, a low around 62 as the Yankees will try to eliminate the Red Sox from the wild card series. And then tomorrow, partly sunny and 76 with a light wind.
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8: It's Morning Edition from NPR News. I'm Michelle Martin in Washington, D.C.
9: And I'm A. Martinez in Culver City, California. The U.S. Supreme Court is allowing the Trump administration to resume the deportation of immigrants to countries they have no ties to.
8: That is, for now. The order from the court wasn't signed. It did not explain the court's reasoning, but it cleared the way for third country removals while the Supreme Court prepares to hear the case.
9: Here's NPR's Linda Kenyon to help explain this to us. So, Linda, tell us more about third country removals. What are they exactly?
10: Well, yeah, they are a very big piece of the Trump administration's efforts to ramp up deportations. So they allow the government to deport people whose home countries will not accept them and then send them to third-party countries. Now, the Trump administration has agreements with dozens of countries to take these immigrants to places like Mexico, Rwanda, and South Sudan. The government argues that third-country deportations are, quote, an essential tool to remove certain aliens, including some of the worst criminal aliens. The Trump administration also said that the countries with which the U.S. government has made deportation deals have said they would not mistreat these migrants. The general counsel for the Department of Homeland Security, James Percival, he applauded the court, saying that this was, quote, a bad day for criminal illegals and open borders activists alike.
9: All right, so that's what the Trump administration is saying. What about immigration advocates? What are they saying?
10: Well, they are saying that this policy causes irreparable harm to immigrants. And the National Immigration Litigation Alliance, which is representing the migrants facing deportation, says that these immigrants have, quote, faced prolonged and arbitrary detention, beatings, and sexual assault, and disappearance. And they also say that there is the possibility that they would be sent back to their home countries where they would face persecution. Now, I would also say that there are four unnamed immigrants who initially challenged these third-party deportations. And the lead plaintiff says that he suffers from severe mental illness and fears that he will be sent to a country where he will not receive any treatment. Also, U.S. District Judge Brian Murphy in Boston, he ordered a pause to the deportations earlier this year, and he said that they violate due process rights, and the U.S. Court of Appeals for the First Circuit largely upheld that ruling.
9: Okay, so that pause on these deportations was unpaused by the Supreme Court.
10: Yes, that's what yesterday's ruling did. But it also asked both sides to argue whether lower courts had the jurisdiction to rule on the issue and order nationwide relief from these deportations. And it also questioned whether the Trump policy is legal or whether it violated the due process clause or conventions against torture. It's important to note, by the way, that while the ruling was not further elaborated, the three liberal justices on the court did say they would have kept the limits on these deportations in place until the full court takes up the case.
9: So when's the court going to look at this again?
10: The court begins its new session in October. It will take up the full arguments in this case in December, as the justices try to determine whether the deportations are legal. Previously, the Supreme Court's conservative supermajority recognized President Trump does have substantial authority over immigration policy.
9: That's NPR's Linda Kenyon. Thank you very much.
10: Thank you.
8: I need to let you know that this next story includes descriptions of sexual violence. A prosecutor in New York says it could be 6 weeks before a sexual assault case at Cornell University is presented to a grand jury. That campus is in an uproar after a former student filed a civil lawsuit saying she was gang raped by seven male students in 2024. NPR's Brian Mann reports from Ithaca.
11: It's a gray, drizzly day. There are splashes of autumn color as students hurry to class. Yu Chung, a graduate student, pauses to talk about the sexual assault case here that's drawn global attention. She can't stop thinking about the woman who was allegedly raped and the scrutiny she's faced since.
12: It must be very brutal for the victim to go through all the processes. And I know of someone who also went through those processes, so I feel really bad.
11: Amoya Mosley, another Cornell student, says she doesn't understand why more wasn't done in 2024 when word of the alleged sexual assault by multiple men at a frat party first spread on campus.
13: They should be, like, in jail, not just expelled.
11: According to Cornell, only some of the men involved in the incident were actually expelled. One reason women here are so concerned, a survey conducted last year found as many as 1 in 3 female students at Cornell experienced sexual assault during their time here. After the woman came forward in 2024 and described her experience to campus police, the county prosecutor, Matthew Van Houten, reviewed her statement and says he concluded she gave voluntary consent.
14: Fraternity members who were part of this were morally reprehensible, and it was a disgusting situation. That being said, that's not the legal standard, and we can't prosecute someone for a crime because they're morally wrong. They have to be in violation of the penal law.
11: In fact, the woman's partially redacted original statement, released by Van Houten, describes moments where men reached for her genitals, grabbing her face and kissing her. Despite being too young to drink legally, she described being so inebriated she couldn't remember certain incidents. Still, Van Houten says no further criminal investigation was warranted.
14: Would there be more evidence collected or needed if we were going to prosecute a case, if that statement alleged a crime? Absolutely. Then we would want more investigation to be done. But that would not have changed the initial assessment based upon her statement.
11: Van Houten says his view changed after the woman came forward with her civil lawsuit. Van Houten confirmed his office has opened an investigation, though he says they're still trying to schedule a first meeting with the woman. While Van Houten's handling of this case has drawn scrutiny, Cornell also faced a call yesterday from New York Governor Kathy Hochul for an independent probe into how the school responded to the incident and whether the campus culture here is safe. Cornell officials said in a statement the school will cooperate with elected officials to, quote, advance student safety and well-being. Graduate student Yu Chung says women here are worried. She described going to fraternity parties where she felt vulnerable.
12: Yeah, I did, and it may be not safe.
15: It felt risky there.
12: Yeah, if you're unwell and intoxicated, yeah.
11: As anger grows, a public shaming campaign has begun, with people sharing social media posts where they name the 7 men accused in the woman's civil lawsuit, calling for them to be held accountable. Brian Mann, NPR News, Ithaca, New York.
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1: 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And Jarl and Pamela Mohn, focusing on civil liberties, foster youth, public radio, and the arts.
2: It's Morning Edition on WNYC. I'm Michael Hill. A fight in Brooklyn for control of one of the largest Democratic organizations in the USA has taken another dramatic turn. This week, the head of the Brooklyn Democratic Party, officially called the Kings County Democratic County Committee, announced she would step down after 6 years as chair. Party boss Rodney Bishot Hermelin had said a vote to replace her would take place last night. Then yesterday, a last-minute court ruling led to that vote being canceled, at least for now. City and state reporter Saheli Donaldson has been reporting on all the latest twists and turns, and she joins us now. Saheli, welcome to Morning Edition.
3: Thank you so much. I'm very happy to be here.
2: For anyone who hasn't followed this, what does the Brooklyn Democratic Party even do, and what's led to this moment?
3: Yeah, as you've noted, the battle over who will lead the Brooklyn Democratic Party has been quite the dramatic saga. A very short rundown. There's been months of drama rocking the county organization as a group of district leaders known as reformers have sought to unseat the party's chair, Assemblymember Rodney Bishot Hermelin, and replace her with one of their own. After the coalition of reformer district leaders won a majority of seats on the Brooklyn Democratic Party's 42-member executive committee in the June primary, it looked like they finally had the power to wrest control of the party from the chair and her allies. The coalition had even managed to coalesce quickly around one person and announced that they would elect a district leader named Julia Pena. But then, which is what has led us to this very chaotic point, the party chair, Rodney, pushed through a series of controversial changes to the party's rules in late August, which essentially added an additional 24 members to the executive committee, handpicked by her, which gives her a majority once again on the committee, essentially undoing this newfound majority that reformers had found. Reformers sued.
2: That sounds like a Donald Trump kind of move.
3: A lot of people called it as such. There's been very wide condemnation of this across the Democratic Party. The governor, Mayor Mamdani, Hakeem Jeffries, and Chuck Schumer, it's been pretty widely condemned.
2: Now, Bishot Hermelin says she's stepping down. Isn't that what the reformers want?
3: That is what they want, but they argue that she shouldn't be naming anybody as successor. She's eyeing Assemblymember Nikki Lucas as the person she'd like to see succeed her. And reformers, they contend we should be able to vote and choose this person. We shouldn't be handpicking anybody.
2: Right.
3: They're not going to be happy with anybody that Rodney selects.
2: Now, on Monday night, New York One's Errol Lewis asked Bishot Hermelin about some accusations of anomalies in the voting process where her new rule change was adopted. Let's listen to this clip of that.
4: It was reported that in some cases, the numbers just didn't work out, meaning mm-hmm. the numbers seemed to exceed the number of votes, including mm-hmm. proxy votes that were present at the meeting. Mm-hmm. Is that the subject of a legal challenge?
5: No, it's not a subject. I mean, these things can be very complex because people are coming in and out, and you can have someone who were at the beginning of the meeting. It was a delayed meeting. It was like delayed for over mm-hmm. 6 hours. And you could have had someone who was holding 200 proxies who decided to leave and they gave their clicker back. So, I mean, this is a very clean and transparent process, and any information in terms of who participated and when they participated, mm-hmm. the books can be open.
2: Saheli, if you can briefly tell us about that meeting and what he's referring to there.
3: Yeah, she's referencing a meeting from last week that was convened by the full county organization. So the initial rules were voted by the executive committee. We're talking a much smaller group of district leaders. Last week, there was this very long meeting in which the full party and full committee met and essentially rubber stamped those rules. But there were hundreds of proxy voters who had been assigned to Bishot Hermelin and her allies. So you had a situation where there were probably like 300-ish people in this auditorium. The majority of those in person were part of this reformer coalition. But even though they had the majority on the ground, you had hundreds of proxies assigned to Bishop Hermelin and her allies that gave them a majority still in allowing her to rubber stamp those rules again. And there was a lot of contention during that meeting. People were arguing that there were issues with the voting clickers, issues with the proxies, just a lot of discontent and distrust over what was going on. And I think the party chair there was defending the process and explaining that.
2: What's next?
3: Good question. Right now, things are looking pretty good for reformers. Just a couple of hours away from when the Brooklyn Democratic Party was slated to meet last night to elect its leader, the group got two pretty significant victories in court. And as it stands right now, the Supreme Court said that those rules are null and void. And the meeting also got temporarily placed on hold. So right now they're able to have like more time, likely as this is hashed out in court more. Party rules dictate that the vote for chair must be held between September 17th and October 6th. So the clock is ticking quite a lot.
2: Yes.
3: Right now it looks like reformers probably have it locked up. This is a big legal ruling in their favor. But I think if the last couple of months have taught us anything, it's that you should not count Bishop Hermelin out by any means. I think she's, there's a good chance she'll find some other way to potentially fight this. We'll have to see. It's hard to predict.
2: This can go under the category of what a mess. So Haley Donaldson is a reporter with City and State. Thank you so much for this.
3: Yeah, thank you for having me. I really appreciate it.
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2: 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And then in 10 minutes at 9 o'clock, it's the BBC NewsHour on WNYC. 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
7: Good morning, WNYC. I'm Celia Hatton. On today's NewsHour, an Israeli passenger flight diverts to Saudi Arabia after an alleged fight between pilots on board. We'll explore what happened, how children are coping inside Gaza, and 50 years since Stevie Wonder's seminal album. That's BBC NewsHour, coming up at 9 on WNYC.
2: 63 and sunny right now, mostly sunny and 74 for a high today with a calm wind. We'll have a low tonight around 62 as the Yankees try to eliminate the Red Sox from the wild card series. And then tomorrow, partly sunny and 76. Then on Friday, mostly sunny and yes, a return to the 80s. 81 for a high with a light wind. And then we cool off for the weekend. 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Alternate side parking and the meters are in effect. 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

0: carry out assassinations? What went wrong? And as Stevie Wonder's album Songs in the Key of Life turns 50, we'll hear a tribute.
1: The record deal he got, the amount of money he got was unprecedented. I'm not really sure that any artist in musical history before or since has done what Stevie Wonder did. And so it's just a massive, massive accomplishment.
0: That's after the news.
2: BBC News with Moira Alderson. A plane flying from Dubai to Tel Aviv with about 170 people on board had to land in Saudi Arabia after a serious altercation reportedly broke out between the pilots. Two Israeli officials have said the co-pilot is believed to have stabbed the pilot. Almog Ghitali was on board the plane.
3: I spoke with several people who were in the cockpit, and there are quite a few versions. It's unclear how the cockpit door was opened, whether someone from the crew opened it so help could come, or if it was forced open. It is unclear. What is clear is that there were two pilots in the front. One stabbed the other, and there were two spare pilots who were supposed to operate the next flight. The relief pilots are European, one of them British, who entered and pulled the aircraft up, pulled the yoke, stabilised the plane, and landed us in Saudi Arabia.
2: A video posted by Israeli media shows two men lying on the floor with wounds and blood spattered around them. With more details, here's John Donison.
4: The plane sent a signal saying it had been hijacked. People on board have described how the plane began to plummet 17,000 feet in a matter of minutes. There was a fight between the pilot and the co-pilot, with at least one of them being stabbed. One passenger said people then broke into the cockpit to help tackle one of the pilots and tie him down. Investigators will now be looking at whether one of the pilots intended to deliberately crash the aircraft, which was carrying around 100 Israelis, and if so, whether he was politically motivated.
2: The Nigerian billionaire Aliko Dangote has launched a project to build a giant oil refinery on Kenya's coast, hailing it as a new chapter in Africa's industrial journey to a brighter future. The $16 billion refinery in Lamu Port will boast a daily capacity of 700,000 barrels. Mr. Dangote said the project would help end Africa's reliance on imports of refined fuels. The Iraqi Prime Minister has hailed the end of the US-led anti-jihadist mission as the start of a new chapter for Iraq. Addressing a ceremony marking the end of more than two decades of US presence, Ali al-Zaidi said this new phase would be defined by Iraq's sovereignty, the readiness of its forces, and balanced partnerships with its friends. This report from our Middle East correspondent, Hugo Beshega.
5: In Baghdad, security forces held a parade to mark what the government has called the Day of Sovereignty. But there are also concerns. The withdrawal of American forces will test the security capabilities of a country trying to navigate its key relationships with the US and Iran. Some say the pullout may embolden Shia militias supported by Tehran. They have resisted the Prime Minister's plans to bring them under state control, and there are fears that this dispute could end up in another cycle of violence.
2: Hugo Beshega reporting. World News from the BBC.
6: On WNYC, 65 and sunny at 4 minutes after nine. Good morning. I'm Michael Hill. New York City Council members are floating bills to help struggling neighborhood businesses stay afloat. Gail Brewer represents parts of the Upper West Side. She says local businesses saved the day during the pandemic. Now it's time for the city to help them.
7: If it wasn't for the pharmacy and the grocery and the deli, and they were there open all the time, I don't think any of us could have survived.
6: Brewer is sponsoring a bill called Storefront Bill of Rights, which would create new lease and rent protections for small business owners. At least five long-running businesses in her Upper West Side district announced closings this year. Sports bar Jake's Dilemma is among them. It's closing in October after 32 years. New Jersey Governor Mikey Sherrill is killing two bills aimed to help Jersey City deal with its budget crisis. WNYC's Michael Saul Warren explains.
8: The two bills would have allowed Jersey City leaders to temporarily raid the local open space fund to plug budget holes while creating a new tax on car rentals and allowing the city more freedom to spend money collected from parking fees. Cheryl says touching the open space funding would flaunt the will of city voters who approved the program 10 years ago. She also compared the rental car tax and parking fee changes to the so-called gimmicks that caused Jersey City's crisis. City leaders are trying to fill a $255 million shortfall and raise taxes 15% this year. They say the revenue idea

Brian Lehrer Show on WNYC. Good morning, everyone. We are in our 30 Issues in 30 Days election series. Let other media focus only on the polls and the personalities and the attack ads. We are choosing an issue a day for 30 straight shows to help you be as informed a voter as you can in our local congressional swing districts and the New York State Governor's race. Today, we'll wrap up our three-day focus, Issues 5, 6, and 7, in the crucial Tom Kane Jr. Rebecca Bennett congressional race in New Jersey's 7th Congressional District, which runs from just west of Staten Island out to the Pennsylvania line down near where Washington crossed the Delaware once upon a time. The town there is actually called Washington Crossing. I was just biking there this summer. That exists. Coming up tomorrow and Friday, our first two issues in, I should say our next two issues in the New York State Governor's race, utility bills will be tomorrow. We're picking one for Friday still. Then next Monday through Wednesday, we'll shift our focus to the Mike Lawler, Kate Conley swing district congressional race north of the city. Three issues from the debate that they held on Monday night this week. So that's what some of what's coming up. Right now, 30 Issues in 30 Days, issue number 7, immigration. As

0: unable to get you to tell them whether you support or oppose the use of a warehouse in their backyards as an ICE detention center? And what steps will you take to either support or oppose it?
1: I oppose that warehouse being located in that town, and I've been working with the mayor as well as the executive branch to make sure that we focus on not only the water, the danger, and the cost of energy associated. So actually, I've been partnering with the mayor to get an answer through ICE and through the federal government. We need to make, I would not support a warehouse in Roxbury, and my focus is to always listen to my constituents. Now, we've got a real problem that my opponent's party supports, which is she doesn't allow or doesn't want different levels of law enforcement to actually talk to each other. So the federal government, the state government, and the local government are not allowed to talk under her supported approach of sanctuary cities that actually makes things less safe and makes people, you know, in each community less safe. So we need. So my focus is to make sure we don't have a nice facility in Roxbury.
2: This is the first time we have heard Congressman Tom Kaine Jr. actually be explicit about his position on the detention facility in Roxbury. So thank you for telling us where you stand finally.
3: So there was that exchange on immigration from Sunday's Tom Kaine Jr. Rebecca Bennett debate. There was one more later in the debate. We'll play that as we go. Back with us now is WNYC New Jersey reporter Mike Hayes. Hi again, Mike. Thanks for being our main eyes and ears in this race.
4: Hey, Brian. Thanks for having me back again.
3: First, it seems they made a little news there. Kaine took a stand for the first time on an ICE detention center in Roxbury, which, for those who don't know, it's North Jersey. It's out along I-80, about 40 miles west of the George Washington Bridge. Give us some background on that. Why did ICE want to put a detention center, or why do they want to put a detention center in Roxbury, which is just a little town of about 23,000 people, about 75% white, 15% Latino from the stats I've seen. Why there?
4: Yeah, Brian, I'll try to be brief here, but this is a messy one. So we got to go back to January of this year. The Washington Post obtained this document showing a bunch of locations around the country that the Trump administration wanted to open ICE detention facilities, one of them being in Roxbury. Everything hit the fan almost instantly in Roxbury after that report came out. Locals and activists flooded the town council meetings. The town council came out in opposition to this almost instantly. But, you know, fast forward about 3 weeks after that, I reported that, yes, the owner of this warehouse, Goldman Sachs, and a partner were selling it to the Trump administration for more than double of what it's worth, by the way. It's worth about $60 million. The Trump administration paid nearly $130 million. To your point, why Roxbury? Well, if you go back to that Washington Post report, the plan, the expansion plan is just vast and all over the country. And these are the Trump administration wants to, you know, open a lot of detention facilities. So they're looking everywhere.
3: So the two candidates seem to agree in that clip that the people of Roxbury are largely against having an ICE detention center there.
4: Yeah.
3: But Roxbury is a pretty conservative place politically, right? It has a Republican township council. I looked it up, and Democratic presidential candidates basically never win in Roxbury. Trump beat Harris there by 16 points in 2024 from the stats I saw. I imagine there's a lot of support for ICE and Trump's use of ICE for mass deportation. Correct me if I'm wrong, but why would that Republican township council leadership oppose this facility?
4: Yeah, Brian, you're absolutely right. It's a 7-0 Republican held township council, very conservative. I spent a lot of time in Roxbury actually back during the governor's race between Mikey Sherrill and Jack Cittarelli. Morris County, where it's located, was sort of a bellwether in that race, and we wanted to get a sense of, you know, we wanted to get a sense of Republican enthusiasm, and we went to Roxbury because there's a lot of Republicans in Roxbury. Why the opposition? Well, first off, you're absolutely right that the Republicans there do support Trump's immigration policies. I asked them about that, you know, months ago after they came out against this

0: ability, and the mayor and several members of the council told me, you know, we are in favor of what, you know, Trump is doing with ICE and with immigration. We just don't want this in our backyard. You know, it's more or less a NIMBY argument. You look at the points that the Republicans in town have made why they don't want this. They don't think they have the infrastructure for it, you know, which I'm talking about water, sewers, roads, that sort of thing.
1: And that came up in the clip, right? Rebecca Bennett cited their small police force and fire department as some of the reasons she was opposed.
0: Yeah, that was interesting that Bennett brought that up. I think maybe she was trying to illustrate just the breadth of opposition to this by bringing up the police department and the fire department as well. But yeah, this is a universally opposed thing in Roxbury right now.
1: Is it also just classic NIMBY, like they just don't want those people near them, even behind bars, or maybe the protests that might come with the place, like certainly we've seen at the detention center in Newark?
0: Yeah, I mean, I haven't heard anyone say outright, like, look, I don't want this here. I don't want this here because of those people. And you know, folks in Roxbury and the Roxbury Town Council will you know, ask that question, like, why here? This location makes no sense. And a couple points on that. I mean, it's not too far from New York City and places like Newark. And it's also, Brent, it's not unfair to say that the Trump administration is kind of scrambling here to get this done. Mm. You know, one would think, okay, they tried to do this in Roxbury, a red town in a blue state, didn't work. Let's just, you know, shift gears and try something in a red town in a red state. And well, if you go to Oklahoma, you go to Texas, you go to Georgia, I think everyone would agree those are more conservative, more Republican states than New Jersey. They don't want these facilities either. You'll find opposition, same type of opposition happening in even more conservative places than Roxbury. So I think that has to do, that certainly has to do with the Trump administration mm-hmm. continuing to push to open this facility.
1: So that's great background, Mike. Thank you. Now we circle back to the news that was made in the debate in that clip. Bennett said this was the first time that Tom Kane Jr. took a public position on the detention center one way or another. Is that right? Was that new news from Tom Kane's lips?
0: Yeah, absolutely. This first time we've heard him say he opposes it. He's when we were in the heat of this story, I mentioned back in February, we broke the news that Trump actually bought the facility, and then only a few weeks later, in early March, I believe, Mikey Sherrill's administration filed a lawsuit against Trump over this facility. And in the kind of the heat of all that, Brian, Tom Kane put out this statement that he was working to get answers related to some of the infrastructure stuff. And that's all we've heard from him on this topic. A lot of this was also going on during that protracted absence that he had when he was dealing with depression. So maybe that plays into it. But yeah, it's the first time any of us have heard Tom Kane say, yeah, I'm opposed to this.
1: Right. And Bennett had put out a statement as early as February opposing the facility. She wrote at that time, quote, lack of transparency from the Department of Homeland Security and ICE, combined with lack of communication with local officials or the public, has now culminated in the federal government confirming the purchase of a warehouse in Roxbury. Local leaders were blindsided, shut out of the process, and left without basic answers, unquote, from Bennett in February. And she added back then that Kane, quote, was nowhere to be found. So that's how long, at least how long, this has been in the works for their district without Kane taking a position. Why would that have been? Was he, you know, his mental health absence, did it go back that far? It didn't, right?
0: It started in and around March, I believe, that period of absence.
1: Bennett statement was before that, and correct. Kane didn't want to take a position.
0: Yeah, absolutely. And I think even the strongest statement that was put out at that time didn't come from Bennett, came from Mayor Sean Patillo, the Republican mayor of Roxbury Township, coming out and just saying straight up criticizing Kane for not responding to him. They had the local leadership was telling those angry constituents and activists that were, you know, sitting in the hall hammering them over this, that they were trying to get in touch with Kane and he was not responding. So I thought that spoke volumes at the time about his absence on this issue.
1: So listeners, again today, first priority to anyone in the district, New Jersey 7th Congressional District. You know who you are, probably, but other New Jerseyans can call or text, too. Do you want another ICE detention center in the state? Why or why not? 212-433-WNYC. Anyone happen to be listening in Roxbury right now where ICE wants to set one up? If so, we would love to hear from you. Call or text 212-433-WNYC, 433-9692. It does look like we got one text from the area already that says this warehouse is close to Route 80 with easy access away from the residential area but doesn't have adequate sewer or water capacity. That person with a 201 area code texts. Also, listeners, for this segment, do you support any kind of sanctuary cities policy in the state? We're going to get to that, and you might have noticed that Kane Jr. brought that up in his response. We'll hear what Rebecca Bennett has to say about sanctuary cities in a minute. She definitely defends them. Why or why not for you? 212-433-WNYC, 212-433-9692. Other things that they touched on, did Joe Biden as president blow it on the border? And that makes you lean more Republican on this issue. Or is Donald Trump as president going too far with immigration enforcement and that makes you lean more Democrat on this? Or anything related, especially regarding the Kane-Bennett congressional race, for our New Jersey reporter Mike Hayes and the rest of our listeners in the district. 212-433-WNYC. Call or text 212-433-9692. So before we move on to the other aspects of this that I just invited the listeners in on, Mike, does Kane's new opposition to the Roxbury Detention Center kill it?
0: No, Brian, I don't think it really does anything at all. And that's not to say that Bennett's really moving the needle here. This is a court fight right now and a pretty heated one. Mikey Sherrill and the New Jersey Attorney General were successful in obtaining a restraining order against ICE, saying that they're not allowed to do anything at this facility other than put up some fences, put up some lights, do some light security there until it goes through an environmental review. And the Trump administration agreed to that. By the way, we can get into what's happened since then, which is some interesting accusations by activists that ICE is actually bringing folks to this facility, which is that is currently being investigated by the New Jersey Attorney General. So that's what's going on the ground in New Jersey. To hear Tom Kane say, I'm working with the local the local mayor and the local council to figure out some of those environmental aspects. I think that's what he said. Yeah, I'd love to get more clarity on that because that sounds like maybe a parallel path to what's going on in court right now. But to your question, he's just another name on a long list of people, very bipartisan, opposing this facility.
1: Right. Even though he's the member of Congress from the district, and this is a federal government initiative. Question from a listener in a text. I'd like to know why they paid double for the warehouse. You did say the Trump administration, which, as another listener points out, means our tax dollars, paid double what you said the market value would be in the private sector for this warehouse. Why'd they pay double? Do you know?
0: I have no idea why they paid that much money. I can say Goldman Sachs confirmed that it was paid, and we looked at, you know, some local deed documents that could also confirm that this deal went through. That valuation that I'm referencing, that's half what Trump paid. It may be a little low, but it was from very recently, as recent as last year. So probably not. I recall Goldman Sachs, you know, they wouldn't really engage on this as well. They did say this warehouse has sat empty for years and we needed to get it off our books. I'm paraphrasing right now. They had more articulate language than I'm using. They need to get off their books, for their bottom line. But yeah, that's all we know. As far as, you know, the deal that Trump
1: got. A tangent not relevant to the race, but do you happen to know why Goldman Sachs? I imagine I'm not the only person who had this reaction when you said who owns the warehouse. Why does a bank, why does an investment bank own a warehouse?
0: Well, real estate's not a bad investment overall. And so Goldman Sachs.
1: Estate play. It's not that they're storing paper bank records there from the 80s or something like that.
0: No, this is a real estate investment that Goldman Sachs probably made a pretty nice return on in the end here.
1: Another listener writes, if you want to know why, this is to Y Roxbury. Listener writes, take a look at the Latino population of nearby Dover. Roxbury is right near Dover. Is that a very Latino area?
0: Yeah, I looked that up actually before we came on. Dover, 76% Latino, one of the most Latino cities or townships in New Jersey. Reason I'm not surprised to hear Dover come up in this discussion, Brian. There's been, I mentioned the allegations that are being investigated right now by the AG that ICE is actually taking people to this facility. Some activists who were tracking ICE raids and ICE arrests in Dover literally followed ICE vehicles from Dover to Roxbury to make that claim. Dover is a place in the district. Not a huge town, not a huge population, but a heavily Latino part of Morris County.
1: Here's Brian calling from Roxbury, acknowledging that he has campaigned for Rebecca Bennett. So with that transparency, Brian, you're on WNYC. Hello.
2: Hey, Brian. Thanks for taking my call. Very interesting show. Really appreciate you focusing on Roxbury, our town. Roxbury, to give you a feel, is a kind of a residential community, very quiet, lovely place to live. And when it became apparent that they were interested in siting this ICE facility, the township rose up and opposed it. I am interested in politics and campaigned for Rebecca Bennett and went door to door on this particular issue. And I must say that the Republicans that I talked to, this was a key issue for them. And the fact that our congressman, Mr. Kane, was absent and seemed to have ignored our interest really irked a lot of the Republicans I talked to and may be a turning point in terms of a tipping point in this election. So maybe that's one of the reasons that the congressman came out recently and asserted that he was opposed to this particular
1: And he did say in the clip from the debate that he listens to his constituents, and that's why he came out. What do you think, and acknowledging your interest, which is in seeing that Bennett gets elected, do you think that Kane finally taking the position against the detention center will nullify, however, that might have been a tipping point for voters who were on the fence here?
2: I think that it may be a little too late. There is a lot of buzz in the town about the facilities actually being used. There are a group of protesters that are out at the entranceway every day, continuing to keep this in the public eye. But it is a staunchly Republican town. Again, the town council is all Republican. I don't know. There's a lot of issues. It is a toss-up district, and Rebecca Bennett has done a great job in kind of mobilizing the base throughout the county, throughout the district, the Democratic base. The congressman's absence for 7 or 8 weeks and his quiet, his lack of comment and his lack of fighting for our interest on this issue, I think, has irked a lot of people and still continues to irk a lot of people.
1: Brian, thanks for your call. We really appreciate it. And interesting to me, Mike, besides the main thrust of what he was saying, is that he seemed to acknowledge with the protests going on at that site, even though supposedly there's no detention facility there, that the buzz is that they are using it already to house ICE detainees, despite the ongoing court battle over whether they would be allowed, right? So that's a thing. Yeah. Is it hard for you or others as reporters to confirm whether people are actually being detained there?
0: I'd say it's pretty hard at this point, Brian, because as I was saying before, I reported, I think two weeks ago at this point, that the Attorney General's office is aware of just what Brian, our caller, was saying there, that there's claims being made, and they include videos, photos, as well as testimony that, people are being detained there. To answer your question, the Attorney General is looking at this hard. I suspect we're going to hear something rather soon. Like I said, that was maybe 2 weeks ago that we first reported that. So, more news coming.
1: One more call, kind of a more general nature about Republican politics in the area, from Robert in Newton, who says he used to live in the 7th Congressional District. Now he lives elsewhere in Jersey, in Newton. Robert, you're on WNYC. Hello.
3: Hi. Thank you very much for taking my call, Brian. Yeah, I just wanted to say I did live in Bud Lake for a certain amount of time, which is in Tom King's current district, and I have lived and visited a lot of town councils within northern New Jersey. And while it is a very Republican area, I think there's this conflation that we make when we consider Republican politics to be a uniform, complete set. Within local politics, there are a lot more smaller local issues that take priority. And even though you may be a Republican, it doesn't look the same as national Republican politics. And as well, when we try to look at presidential elections and say, oh, well, Trump won this district by X and X, you're comparing it to a binary of choosing Trump versus Kamala Harris. And the way that Kamala got put into the Democratic election there really put a lot of people off. So just keeping in mind, even though there is this idea that the Republicans are very supportive of immigration and reforming immigration, it doesn't necessarily mean that the methods that are being done at the federal level are supported one for one at the local level.
1: Well put, Robert. And Mike, I would imagine that you agree with that general. And it probably explains a lot of why Rebecca Bennett is trying to position herself the way she has, or even why somebody like her, a little bit in the Mikey Sherrill mold, you know, woman, former military, relatively moderate on, you know, some of the issues within the scope of the Democratic Party, why she's a nominee in the first place.
0: Yeah, Brian, and after those two callers, I was compelled to look something up pretty interesting I want to share with you. So I went back to and looked up the 2024 NJ7 election results. That's when Tom Kane won and beat Sue Altman. If you look at Roxbury was the place in Morris County, one of five counties in this race, where he got the most votes. He got 7,600 votes in Roxbury, almost 2,500 more than Altman. So this was somewhere he was running up the numbers in an important part of this county. It's going to be if as one of our callers was saying, Republicans in Roxbury are not very happy about this. It's going to be really interesting to see those Roxbury numbers, as well as the towns around Roxbury. Uh-huh. You know, we've been talking about, you know, folks in other towns nearby are also mad about this.
1: Yeah, and to the caller's point about local Republicanism versus national Republicanism, Kane did get specific when asked by the moderator in the debate to name things that you disagree with your party on, and he ticked three off right away. SALT relief, that tax deduction limit, also the Gateway Tunnel Project, where he took a different, you know, a different view from what the Trump administration at least sometimes has said about Gateway, and also funding for research, which they've cut back so much on from Washington. And of course, there are pharmaceutical companies in Jersey as a key part of the economy. So he's taking local positions over national ones too, and he ticked them right off when given the opportunity in that debate. All right, when we continue in a minute, Mike Hayes, our New Jersey reporter, is going to stay with us. We have one more clip to play about immigration from Sunday night's Kane Jr. versus Bennett debate, and this is going to go more explicitly into the question of sanctuary cities or New Jersey as a sanctuary state even, so stay with us for that.
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0: Brian Lehrer on WNYC as we continue in our 30 Issues in 30 Days election series. Issue 7 today, immigration as an issue in the race between Tom Kane Jr., the Republican incumbent, and Democratic challenger Rebecca Bennett in New Jersey's 7th Congressional District. This is considered one of the closest swing districts in the country, according to the polls, with control of Congress obviously in play in all these swing districts. Next week, by the way, Monday through Wednesday, just like we're doing three issues this week in Kane versus Bennett, we're going to do three issues from the debate the other night between Mike Lawler, the Republican incumbent, and Kate Conley, the Democratic challenger in the New York congressional district north of the city that's also considered a toss-up. All right. Getting back to immigration and Kane and Bennett, other than opposing the facility in Roxbury, Kane didn't say anything bad about ICE in the debate, but Bennett did, as we will hear in this next clip, the other time the topic came up. This begins with another moderator question to Tom Kane Jr. As you'll hear, he emphasizes opposition to sanctuary cities policies as a threat to public safety. She argues that those policies make everyone safer, especially in the age of such aggressive ICE enforcement. Here we go.
1: Your father helped convince President Reagan, played an extraordinary role in convincing President Reagan to apologize and pay reparations to Japanese Americans who were wrongly imprisoned by our government. Today, when a court finds that someone was wrongfully detained at Delaney Hall or another immigration facility, should that same principle apply? An apology and compensation for the freedom the government wrongly took away?
2: That should certainly be one of the answers. But I think what we need to have as a focus as well is making sure that there's more communications, not less, between each level of government. Because one of the things we did learn from the 9/11 report that he was the chairman of that entity, was we need more information sharing, not less. So when a person is put in any detention facility, and the fact that they're violent, they may be violent criminals with background, that when they came across an unsecure southern border under Joe Biden, there are people who are making our streets less safe. And we need more coordination, not less. And so what my focus would be is, yes, there should be appropriate remuneration if you can find that you were wrongfully detained, but you also need to make sure that our federal government, our state government are actually communicating. What she is advocating with no communication at all is a national security risk.
1: Ms. Bennett?
3: So what we are seeing from ICE right now is absolutely outside of the law of the land. The fact that we have masked unidentified agents that are murdering Americans in broad daylight is not acceptable. It's not allowed. It's not allowed in a war zone. We are certainly not going to allow it on American soil. And so for me, I look at this that ICE needs to be held accountable like any other federal law enforcement agency. And I look at this as my time in the military. You know, when there was an aircraft mishap that was done, there was an investigation that was done. And if that person was held, if there was fault found, that person was held accountable. Their boss's boss was held accountable. Their boss's boss was held accountable because you need to have good order and discipline in the organization. And what I hear when I talk to police officers on the ground in the district is that what ICE is doing is making us less safe and less secure because they have spent decades building relationships with people in the community. And now people are scared to go and talk to them. And so ultimately it's about making sure that yes, we have strong borders. If there are violent criminals here, they are deported, but that we lead with empathy and that people are safe in their communities.
2: But the people are not allowed to communicate between local law enforcement and the state police in these sanctuary cities with the federal authorities. We need more coordination, more information sharing, which will make the communities a lot safer.
1: Thank you.
0: All right, Kane and Bennett from the debate, so they have a very clear policy difference there. And really, that's the classic debate about sanctuary cities. Lack of ability for local police to refer to immigration detention makes a community less safe versus more trust in being able to report crimes without fear you'll be deported makes a community more safe. Those are the arguments on both sides of those generally. Mike, was that about the Immigrant Trust Directive, as it's called? That's a state of New Jersey policy?
4: Yeah, I believe so, Brian. That's that was codified into law earlier this year. It says no coordination between local and state police with ICE. There are exceptions, of course, judicial orders, criminal activity, criminal investigations, stuff of that nature. But yeah, that's the state where things stand. Trump did sue, I believe it was four cities, none that are happen to be in this district, over the sanctuary cities policy. But that lawsuit was thrown out as well.
0: And Bennett used that question, as she did with several questions, to highlight her experience in the military. In this case, she basically said, they hold people in the military accountable for unlawful or other bad behavior. At least it used to, but that's a different show. And they should hold ICE personnel to the same standard. How relevant an issue on either side of their dispute might this be in the district? The stat I've seen is that the population of NJ7 is about 17% foreign-born, so definitely a minority, but a somewhat significant one. I'm just curious how much you think on either side of that argument, and I, you know, laid out both of the essential arguments about sanctuary cities, how much this seems to resonate.
4: Yeah, Brian, I know I've been all week saying that, you know, the most important issues in this race are affordability. But this Roxbury thing is such a five-alarm fire that I think it does move the needle for some people, particularly, you know, young people I've spoken to in the district. And this is a district that's getting younger. It's, you know, a hot place for young families to move, folks moving from, you know, New York City and that sort of thing. So, Bennett needs every Democratic vote she can get. So the day she comes out and says, no, I'm not for sanctuary cities, is the day you and I need to pick a different race to talk about, because she's not going to win if she takes a position like that. You know, there, it is a swing district, but it does lean Republican. Obviously, Tom Kaine, the Republican, is the incumbent here. Yeah, immigration definitely an issue. I think that the Democrats in this race are thinking a lot about, because it's somewhere I think they really think they can get people to the polls on November 3rd.
0: And by the way, about picking different races to focus on, I promoted a minute ago that we're going to look at the one north of the city next week, where Mike Lawler is the incumbent. The other two swing districts in our immediate area, which we'll also do these little mini series on and pick a few issues for each one, are the ones where Tom Suozzi, the Democrat, is the incumbent, and Laura Gillen on Long Island, the Democrat, is the incumbent. All of those considered swing districts in our area, and we're going to get to all of those in this city, in this series. There was a story on Pix 11 earlier this month about Bennett that said she, quote, tells Pix 11 that she doesn't support abolishing ICE, even though it is now the official position of the Democratic National Party. She says more work needs to be done to hold agents and their superiors accountable, unquote. So, you know, I mentioned before some of the ways that Kaine explicitly has opposed Trump administration things. Is this positioning part of her pitch of being a moderate Democrat, accountability, but keep ICE as a separate agency in the government?
4: Yeah, absolutely, Brian. And it's not news to hear Rebecca Bennett say that. I asked her during the primary what her position was, coming off of the special election in Mikey Sherrill's district, where abolish ICE was the position of the person who won there, Ana Lilia Mejia. And in the primary, there were folks running to Bennett's left saying abolish ICE, even though, you know, this is a more conservative middle of the road district in New Jersey. But yeah, she's been you know, taking the "we don't need to abolish it, we need to reform it" position throughout the campaign, and yeah, she's sticking to it. I thought that, you know, that military story that she told kind of speaks to that. You know, we need to hold them accountable. We don't need to necessarily just get rid of them outright.
0: And just one more thing from one of those clips. Bennett said Kane has investments in private prison companies, so he has a conflict of interest on the Roxbury facility issue. Do you know any specifics about his investments in that sector?
4: No, Brian, I couldn't find anything, and few people have been looking at Kane's investments harder than me. You know, plenty of AI investments, plenty of things like data center companies. I couldn't find any investments specifically in like Geo Group and Core Civic, those giant private prison companies. I will say those companies have given millions of dollars to Donald Trump's PAC, which is now, we learned last week, going to throw about $3 million Tom Kane's way in the closing of this race. So you could draw kind of a squiggly line there from Tom Kane to private prison companies. Right. But yeah, I didn't see anything in his investment portfolio.
0: But should we assume that if the federal government now owns that site in Roxbury and they do use it as a detention center, they would contract out running of the facility to a private prison company?
4: Yeah, absolutely. I mean, that's what happened at Delaney Hall in New York. I mentioned Geo Group. I believe it's a subsidiary of Geo Group that's doing the work there. Yeah, we've been keeping an eye on the United States procurement website to see if that starts to happening. But again, going back to that court order I mentioned, the temporary restraint or excuse me, the restraining order that the judge issued legally. Trump is and the White House is not allowed to do anything but put up fences, put up lights, do security on the site. If they start putting out contracts for the Roxbury facility, that's going to be major news and a major court fight.
0: Now, as we wrap up this mini series on issues that came up in the Kane Jr. Bennett debate on Sunday night, maybe a good way to end it is with this question from Ralph in the district in Union. You're on WNYC. Hi, Ralph.
5: Thank you for taking my call, Brian, and your guest. Now, you know, we heard earlier that Kane, who, by the way, represents my district, the 7th District in Washington. I live in Union. He's someone who says that he listens to his constituents. Well, I have a question, and this is both for him and, I guess, for Bennett, but your reporter might know the answer. Have both Kane and Bennett, number one, have both Kane and Bennett agreed to a one debate? I mean, you know, we should be hearing more debates to see exactly where they are or stand on, you know, other issues that were not covered. And lastly, you know, why hasn't Kane had an open public town hall meeting with his constituents? He does hold, I guess, once a month, a meeting via Zoom, but you have to submit your questions in advance, okay? And so the thing is, this is in line with the House Speaker Mike Johnson's position for Republicans to avoid town hall meetings and so on. And, you know, that's not good for the public or anything like that. I mean, for those who live in, you know, who have interesting issues happening in their neighborhoods and so on, town hall meetings, as in the past, should be available to the general public and those living in those areas. So I'd like your reporter to answer those questions. And thanks for taking my call.
0: Thanks for making it, Mike. Certainly on the number of debates, from everything I've seen, this was their only scheduled debate. By contrast, for example, I know there's going to be at least two in the Lawler-Conley race north of the city. Why only one debate?
4: Yeah, that's all that the Kane campaign would agree to. I reported a while back that Bennett actually challenged him to five debates, one in each county, over the course of this campaign. I never got a response from Kane about that. So, yeah, I'm sorry, Ralph, you're not going to get another debate, and I'm willing to bet you don't get a Tom Kane town hall anytime soon either.
0: Which could indicate the one debate question could indicate a couple of things, just looking at how this goes in politics in general during campaigns. Either Kane, for whatever reason, who does tend to hold it close and not have a lot of town hall meetings and stuff and doesn't do interviews, he doesn't come on this show or other one-on-one interviews, very much at all. Either he feels uncomfortable in those settings, and that's why, or he thinks he's winning, because we've certainly seen this over the years in, on both sides of the aisle. If an incumbent of either party thinks they're winning, they just want to agree to a debate or to many debates because they only have something to lose.
4: Yeah, absolutely. And look, Tom Kane, throughout his certainly his years in Congress, has not done town halls. He just hasn't done them. He's done those virtual town halls, teletown halls, a little bit off and on. I don't know that they've consistently been monthly, as Ralph was outlining for us there. But I guess to your point, he won in 2024, he won in 2022, he wins doing this. It remains to be seen if the strategy is going to work this time around. And I can tell you that, to my knowledge, Tom Kane does think he's winning this race. I wrote a story last week on some Republicans starting to get worried about Kane's reelection chances. And I talked to folks, close friends of his. He's got, a lot of close friends in New Jersey politics by virtue of who he is and being in the legislature for so long as well. And they, asked a number of people, have you spoken to Kane? How's he feeling? And universally, those folks told me he's feeling good. He's feeling good about his chances. I haven't heard that straight from the horse's mouth or even something, articulating that from his campaign. But mm-hmm. I can tell you that, folks around him, friends of his in New Jersey Republican politics think that, he's winning this race.
0: That's 30 Issues in 30 Days, our election series. Issue number 7 coming up tomorrow and Friday. Numbers 8 and 9, as we shift back to New York, our next two issues in the New York State Governor's race, utility bills tomorrow. Mike Hayes, WNYC and Gothamist, New Jersey reporter, thanks for doing these 3 days with us. Great job. Hopefully people in NJ7 are a little more informed about their choices for Congress in this crucial swing district. Thank you so much.
4: Yeah, I hope so, too. Thanks, Brian.
0: Brian Lehrer on WNYC, and we swing back to the New York side. After a break, Liz Kim joins us with some thoughts about yesterday's Ask the Mayor segment. Stay with us.
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0: 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It'll be a live conversation about navigating friendships, friend drama, and friend breakups. 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

0: Brian Lehrer on WNYC. Now we'll replay some clips from yesterday's Ask the Mayor call-in here with Mayor Mamdani and talk about them with WNYC City Hall reporter Elizabeth Kim and about some of her original reporting. Happy Wednesday, Liz. Always good to have you on the show.
1: Thank you, Brian. Happy Wednesday.
0: So I started yesterday, some of our listeners will recall, by playing a clip of New York Times journalist Nicole Hannah-Jones, who had been on the show the day before, discussing the city's persistently segregated schools. I had invited her to submit a question for the mayor after, you know, her heartbreaking and kind of confessional article about her own choices for her own daughter in the New York City public schools. And she said, quote, "I would like the mayor to answer, when are we going to actually see a real and substantial plan to address the racial, social, and economic isolation of students?" Here is part of his response. It's about a minute. So to her original question there, when will we see a plan? Can you answer that?
2: Yes, that is one of our urgent priorities, and that is something that we are actively working on as an administration, something that the chancellor is leading on through the work he's been doing, but also through the plans that are being formulated. Now, what I would say is that this comes alongside the work that we have been doing to ensure that this school system is also one that's safe for students, whether it's developing and implementing out a ban on generative AI from students from the ages of 2K through 8th grade, limited implementation in high school with a student being maximum able to access about 45 minutes of that per week while also actually being equipped with the knowledge about what this technology will mean for the world around them and for the industries that they hope to be a part of. And similarly, beyond the most expansive student-facing AI moratorium in the nation, we are also ensuring that there's actually restricted screen time. Now, I know these are issues that are not as much present in the incredible piece that Nicole Hannah-Jones wrote. However, they are also part and parcel of what many parents have raised as concerns that they have about their students in our public school system at this time.
0: The mayor here yesterday. So Liz, did the mayor make any news there? He didn't give a date for a plan to come out or commit to any specific reforms, even when I followed up on Nicole's specific questions. Did you hear anything there that you didn't already know?
1: No, Brian. And to be honest, I was a little surprised. You know, I read on social media there was an education critic who pointed out that, you know, this story has been out, I think, over a week now, right? And this story has been one of the most talked about stories, you know, as far as I know, in New York City and possibly across the country, right? This is written by Nicole Hannah-Jones, Pulitzer Prize-winning journalist at the New York Times. The mayor himself calls it an incredible piece. You had to think that the mayor would have known or guessed that he was going to be asked about it at some point. You know, I was a little...
0: And he did know. I mean, I don't mind saying...
1: Yeah.
0: We told the mayor, that the mayor's office, that we had invited Nicole to pose a question to the mayor in her segment. There's no reason to ambush him with this, you know. So they knew it was coming, just to say.
1: Well, that's even more surprising than Brian. I mean, I thought... You know, sometimes it could be difficult to get a question into to the mayor during his, you know, daily press conferences because, you know, the custom is that the mayor, first he takes on-topic questions and that are questions that pertain to whatever he's announcing that day. You know, it could be affordable housing. It could be some transit policy. And then they move to the off-topic. So this would certainly have been an off-topic, you know, in the past week because in my mind, I don't think he had an education presser. But I was definitely looking out to see if someone would ask him about this story. And I think one of the reasons that it is completely fair to press the mayor on this issue. And we did talk about it during the campaign, too, the fact that he had a very, very thin, education agenda. But if you think about it, his whole campaign was built on this idea of equity and also promoting the interests of the working class. And if I remember correctly, Brian, the way that Nicole Hannah-Jones framed her question was, if you care about the working class, Schools are the way to start tackling inequity. So I think it's, you know, I think it's very glaring that the mayor could not say more other than I have a plan to make a plan and, you know, let's wait for it. And then you hear what he does. He then pivots to AI.
0: Right. The education news site Chalkbeat keyed on this interaction via the show between Nicole Hannah-Jones and the mayor. And they keyed specifically on the mayor's indication in the answer we just played that he will lean on local working groups, which are charged with tackling a wide range of issues from school segregation to under-enrollment to help come up with solutions. So far, says Chalkbeat, only five of the city's 32 local superintendents, there are 32 school districts, have launched such groups. Each district is expected to have one within the next 3 years. Chalkbeat says the mayor's responses echo some of his predecessors. The de Blasio administration argued that efforts to reduce segregation should come from local communities rather than top down from city officials. David Banks, the school's chief under Mayor Eric Adams, was also reluctant to tackle school segregation, arguing that the city should focus on improving schools in high-need neighborhoods rather than making integration a central strategy, all of that from Chalkbeat. So to that David Banks point, Liz, do you know why Nicole and others argue that integration, like why do they need to be with other kinds of kids rather than just improving all schools in place, is needed to get to more equal outcomes?
1: Well, there is the argument, Brian, that this is how systemic racism works. And Nicole mentions this in her story. She says there is evidence when there is a school that has more white parents that teachers pay more attention to them. These are schools that end up getting more resources. And what she was saying, what she was doing is with her own personal decision, is that a person with more resources, and let's say we're talking about, it's not just about race, right? It's about socioeconomic diversity. And she pointed to herself. She had the money to donate more to the PTA, to donate more to the PTA. She had the time to serve on the PTA. And she also had the cultural capital just by virtue of being a journalist, a New York Times journalist, right, that she could bring to that school.
0: A famous one, no less.
1: Exactly. And the same, Brian, applies to all other types of parents who belong in that kind of socioeconomic strata. And that is the argument. That is the compelling argument, right, for integration, is that we need to bring everyone together. This is about collectively we can force the school system to be better because we're bringing more different kinds of people with different and more resources to that school. And on top of that, the school is going to pay attention to us because we matter, we vote, and, you know, we're civically engaged.
0: And just to close the loop, in an interview with Chalkbeat after our segment with the mayor, Chalkbeat says, Hannah-Jones said she is glad the mayor committed to releasing a plan to address segregation. She was also encouraged that his school's chancellor, Kamar Samuels, has pursued efforts to promote integration during his time as a local superintendent in Manhattan and Brooklyn. Still, it says she worries that momentum on the issue has, quote, gone completely dormant in the wake of the pandemic. So there's that. All right, next topic. From the mayor's appearance yesterday, after I do my top of the hour legal ID so the FCC doesn't come and close us down. This is WNYC, FM, HD, and AM New York, WNJT Trenton, WNJP Sussex, WNJY Netcong, and WNJO Toms River. 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Listeners, we, of course, took your calls and texts and submissions through our newsletter for the mayor yesterday. Now, you can debrief if you like a little bit, if something stuck with you, good or bad, or it's complicated, or you want to ask a follow-up question with our City Hall reporter, Liz Kim, 212-433-WNYC, 212-433-9692. Call or text. So the mayor also said on the show yesterday that he would be releasing a strategy to prevent anti-Semitic or anti-Jewish hate crimes. It hadn't been released yet. The release did come after the episode and we'll talk a little bit about the details. Here's what he said to a listener who raised anti-Semitism as a concern.
2: Just later today, actually, we are going to be releasing the first ever municipal plan to combat anti-Semitism, which contains a comprehensive whole-of-government plan that will fulfill this commitment to not only rooting out anti-Semitism across the five boroughs, but protecting Jewish New Yorkers, strengthening Jewish institutions, traditions, and communities. And one of the first steps that we took to that end was that in our budget this year, we fulfilled our campaign promise of increasing the funding for the Office of Hate Crime Prevention by more than 800% to the tune of $26 million. And the point I would just make here, Brian, is so often when we speak about anti-Semitism, when we speak about hate crimes at large, the question is what you do in response to them. And we also want to make sure that we are doing everything we can to prevent them and not just waiting for them to occur to condemn them.
0: The mayor here yesterday. So, Liz, what did the mayor then announce? I see you have an article on it.
1: Yes, Brian. So he did release a 35-page plan. Some of the things in it was what he mentioned there. He restated, and this is not new. He restated that there would be $26 million going to the office to prevent hate crimes, and that was something that he had announced during the budget. He also announced more funding, though, to what he says like harden security at synagogues and other houses of worship. But I think the thing that leaped out at a lot of people, and this was something that, you know, going in, when I was told by the mayor's office that this was coming out, it was really the first question I asked, which was,

0: And I think that said a lot. It said that that the mayor was very wary of handling it, but it has generated a lot of debate and conversation about how do you define anti-Semitism. So just to go back to the definition that was put forward by Mayor Eric Adams, the reason that the one he put forward and he adopted was controversial, and he's not the only one. This is the one that's also adopted by the Trump administration, is that it links certain instances where you might be critical of Israel, for example, where it becomes a double standard, or where you're calling the founding of Israel a racist endeavor. That is defined as anti-Semitism under this definition. Now, there has been a lot of pushback on whether that's fair. But I think, you know,
1: progressive Jewish groups.
0: Exactly. There are questions about freedom of speech. There's questions about whether that, in effect, stifles criticism of the Israeli government. But I think that people, in the wake of a rise in anti-Semitism, that people are still grappling with what this means. And that is what is missing in the report. You know, I have heard some New Yorkers make the argument that anti-Zionism, it may not be equated with, you may not feel that it's equated with anti-Semitism, but some people make the argument that it contributes or it can fuel anti-Semitism. And that's a difficult question. I mean, I don't blame the mayor in many ways, because I think it's something more that he has to talk about, rather than, you know, there's no 35-page report that can go through all of this. But I think it is something that's worth having a public conversation about and wrestling with. Because, as you know, one of the reasons that the mayor himself has come under scrutiny from some Jewish leaders is because of his rhetoric around Israel, calling Israeli Prime Minister Benjamin Netanyahu a war criminal, an architect of a horrific genocide. Whether or not you believe or agree with the mayor is one thing, but there are some people who contend that that kind of language can fuel hate crimes against Jewish New Yorkers.
1: So, you know, it's a mainstream position. I'm not saying it's the only position. We acknowledge multiple positions on the show all the time on the question, but it is a mainstream position based on UN findings, Israeli human rights groups finding, to label what's going on in Gaza a genocide. It's not like the mayor is out on some radical limb here by himself. So to that, and of course the international criminal court or court of justice, I forget which one of those, has indicted Netanyahu as a war criminal. So, you know, again, it's not like it's just this far left thing or DSA thing.
0: And you know, that video that he put out in July, in which, you know, he speaks straight to the camera and he delivers a very somber, and I would say, you know, like, he's listing facts in that video, right? That became one of his most popular and most viewed videos. It went viral almost immediately. And I think it speaks to the fact that it really resonated with a huge portion of his base. But he's the mayor. Not everyone is going to agree with everything he says. But there were some concerns. And the mayor did address those concerns. You know, he sat down and had a meeting with some rabbis. It wasn't that they necessarily disagreed with him. They were just concerned that he was raising the temperature. And that is sort of the phrase that some Jewish leaders, including elected officials, have used with the mayor. We need to bring down the temperature. Now, again, the flip side of that is some people would say, what do you mean bring down the temperature? We're talking about human rights violations. We're talking about the death of, you know, I think it's something like 74,000 Palestinians to this, at this point, you know, and we need to raise the temperature.

0: there is, you know, it's a very hot conversation, but I think it's something that actually I think the mayor has the nuance to sort of address. And I think, you know, up until now, we haven't really seen him talk about how he feels about that,
1: and
0: you know, this idea of anti-Zionism in Israel. What does that play a role in trying to, when we're talking about anti-Semitism? So it's a thorny question, but I think it's one that the mayor is actually, you know, up for.
2: And people can hold different views on what, if any, statements about Israel count as anti-Semitic, including, you know, you were referencing some of these, including that it shouldn't exist as a Jewish state, or whether or not it's settler colonialism. Those are political disputes about Palestinian equality, which I think one could reasonably ask, why is it even relevant to the issue of preventing violent crimes, which nobody should commit regardless of their views? And you reported that there are hate crimes laws or prevention programs aimed at protecting some other groups that also don't include a definition of the bias, right? That's in your story, isn't it?
0: That's correct. And that is the mayor's response. And, you know, that is actually what they told me, too.
2: Example of that? Do you have one?
0: I don't, Brian. But, you know, one question I would put toward them, and you know what, this is a difficult issue, because we're in a difficult time too. We're in a post October 7th world. But, you know, would there be a time in which the city comes out with some report to combat, you know, anti-Black or anti-Asian racism? And would that report then have to address, like, what exactly does it mean? I don't think it's completely out of bounds to ask the mayor's office to, if not a, like, not asking them to adopt an official definition, but to maybe lay out how is this recognized, you know, with anti-Semitism, it becomes very complicated, right? And it's because of Israel, and it's because the mayor's very vocal positions on Israel.
2: So what is in this strategy?
0: Well, like I told you, there's investment in, you know, the office to come, you know, office against hate crimes. There's investment in victim support. There's also, it lays out some strategies in which they want to get young people, particularly students, to visit Holocaust Museum, to have more education on Jewish history and Jewish culture. The mayor also came out with a video talking about exactly, you know, these things and how seriously he is taking the matter.
2: Next topic. I also asked the mayor yesterday about some of your reporting about the plan to renovate the Hunts Point produce market, so it isn't such an environmental hazard for people who live in that part of the Bronx. Before we play the clip, would you remind people what the issue is?
0: Sure, Brian. So this is a problem that has gone on for decades. Hunts Point Produce Market, as some people might know, delivers roughly up to 60% of the fruits and vegetables that wind up on our plate. I like to say to people that, you know, it's the banana that you see that's sold by a street vendor. But it can also be the salad that you're eating at a Michelin restaurant. It really transcends a lot of different socioeconomic places. And it is considered the largest wholesale produce market in the country, if not the world. So this is a very, very important part of the food supply chain in New York City. But they have a problem. When they were moved there in 1967, and they have outgrown that space by a lot. And what that has meant is that they have run out of refrigerated storage space. So the merchants there came up with a solution, and the solution has been to move toward diesel-powered refrigerated trailers. If you ever visit the food market, and it's kind of hard because there's a lot of heavy security, but it's not what you see. The first thing that happens when you get there is it's what you hear. And what you hear is this constant, incessant rumbling of all of these trailers, and they're powered by diesel, and they're spewing pollution into what is considered the most polluted places in the country. And this is the South Bronx we're talking about. It's certainly the most, the air quality has been an issue for years, and it's considered one of the most polluted in the city. 1 in 5 children develop asthma in the South Bronx. So this has been something. The city owns the land that the Hunts Point merchants rent. And the city has been trying for decades to find a fix for this solution. And it kind of looked like they were really on the cusp of something. And it was they were on the cusp of something really big. They weren't just going to make some incremental change where they, you know, replaced a few trailers. They decided, this is what we're going to do. We're going to rebuild. We're going to rebuild the entire market. We're going to modernize it. And we're going to get rid of the diesel-powered trailers. So it was sort of performing two functions. One, this is an economic jewel, and they want to preserve it for generations into the future. Secondly, they need to right an environmental wrong. So at the end of last year, it was literally, like the mayor himself said it was like the last day of the Adams administration, the city released an announcement saying that they had come to a historic agreement. It was a $650 million plan, and a lot of it was being funded by state grants, city grants, but also federal money. And federal money is really, really difficult to secure. But they had a lot of it, and they also had what I was told was a first of its kind federal construction loan. Then what happened was that the deal in the beginning months of the Mamdani administration, it fell apart because there was a clause in the deal that the mayor did mention that ultimately the members of what they call the co-op, the Hunts Food Co-op, which is about 24, you know, companies, the merchants, they had to vote on it. And they ultimately got cold feet. They were very uncomfortable, I was told, with the new design. They were uncomfortable with change. The idea that they would have to be running their marketplace in the middle of a construction site, you know, they were very worried. But, you know, it really took a lot of people by surprise, and particularly Bronx officials who have been trying to address this problem for so many years.
2: Are these Hunts Point merchants just not that concerned with the pollution that their facilities cause in the neighborhood?
0: You know, there's a quote in the story that I really, that jumped out at me as soon as the merchant said it to me. He said to me, you know, I don't wake up every morning and think about the deal. I wake up every morning and think about the price of strawberries. You know, it's a very hard business, Brian. It's a business, like, if you can even get a minute with these merchants, it's hard. Like, they are working nonstop. There's a lot of transactions that are going on. They're handling supply from all over the country, from all over the world. They're very, very focused on getting through their day. So I don't think that it is top of mind, but I will tell you that I went to Hunts Point again yesterday because I just wanted to walk around the neighborhood and I wanted to talk to residents and just ask them, are they even aware that this is going on? And no one I spoke to was aware about this problem. So, it's a very technical problem, right? They have this vague sense that the Hunts Point market exists and that it's important. But I will tell you, almost every person I spoke to either had asthma or they knew someone who does have asthma. In many ways, you know, it's almost out of sight, out of mind. Hunts Point is about 14 miles from City Hall, but it's a world away, Brian. And these people, they don't see the pollution per se, but they're definitely feeling it. And it really is an indictment, you know, on city and city government that it is taking so long to address it, whether it's through the plan that Adams proposed or whatever plan, you know, Mamdani wants to do in the future.
2: So I asked the mayor to look forward on this, whatever happened in the past or however it fell apart, and whether it was the Adams administration's fault or his administration's fault. I asked him, can you revive it to address this major environmental injustice?
3: You know, as Brian, as our deputy mayor for economic justice, Julie Sue, had mentioned on the show recently, the reality is that this was a deal that was forced through on the final day of the prior administration, and where there was a clause that the entire project would fall apart if terms could not be reached within just a few short months. And ultimately, the co-op did not agree to those terms. So this iteration is not one that's moving forward. And I do want to be clear that that doesn't mean we've given up on electrifying or modernizing more of the market. We are continuing to meet with the co-op. We feel confident that we will be able to advance projects that benefit the Hunts Point community and all of our city at large. And what we also are interested in doing is setting up terms that actually speak to what the co-op is willing to do and able to do.
2: So how's that going over in Hunts Point 24 hours later, and then we're out of time?
0: Well, Brian, I will say that the city controller, Mark Levine, he issued on social media a tweet where he said that this is a tragedy, and that the city really needs to try its best to try to salvage the deal. And that is the question, I think, that, you know, you put to the mayor. Can the city rescue the deal? And it seemed to me as if he was suggesting no, but there are other things we can do. The reason why many officials, like the controller, feel that it's important to rescue this specific deal is because the financing that this deal has, which is hundreds of millions of dollars, you know, a lot of this is free money, grants. That takes years to assemble. That takes years of lobbying. You know, the head of the Teamsters, there are 1,400 Teamsters that work at that site. He was intimately involved in working with Senator Schumer, with AOC, and going to Washington and lobbying for this money. So that is why people want to see the mayor try to bring all the parties back to the table and see, would it be possible? Can we get you to an agreement to salvage this specific deal so we don't walk away from this money?
2: I will just note as we close that our text feed predictably has a lot of people on either side of the Mamdani and anti-Semitism and Israel question. I'll just read a few of these as a sampling of many that have come in. You know, again, as usual, we're not going to solve the Middle East here, and strong feelings on various sides. One listener writes, instead of calling to task the people that criticize Israel, how about calling out Israel itself for committing these atrocities? But another person writes, Brian, would a black person be told they don't know a racist statement from a non-racist one? Would a gay person be told, no, you're wrong, that's not homophobic? Only the Jews are told we don't know the definition of anti-Semitism. So one from each side there. Two other contrasting ones. One listener writes, it's not thorny. Netanyahu and his government have betrayed Jewish values for power and racism. While another notes, please note that the statistic of how many Palestinians have died comes from the Palestinian Health Ministry and does not separate Hamas fighters. So like I say, we're not going to solve the Middle East today, but we do represent.
0: Those are all arguments I've heard too, Brian, and they're all fair. Yes, yes.
2: And representative of, you know, major points of view. And there we go, as we continue to present different points of views on all kinds of contentious issues, certainly including that. WNYC City Hall reporter Liz Kim, thanks for helping us break down yesterday's Ask the Mayor segment.
0: Thank you, Brian.
2: Brian Lehrer on WNYC. Time now for the latest news with Michael Hill. And then we're going to go to the alleged sexual violence roiling Cornell. You've probably heard about that. We have a lawyer who's an expert in the field who's going to talk about that after the latest news with Michael Hill. Hi, Michael. What's happening?
4: Brian, good morning. Some headlines. Israeli Prime Minister Benjamin Netanyahu says a pilot stabbed another pilot and then apparently tried to crash a Dubai to Tel Aviv aircraft carrying dozens of Israelis. Passengers and crews staged a dramatic intervention to subdue the attacker, and the plane eventually made an emergency landing in Saudi Arabia, where the pilot who did the stabbing was arrested. Israel had scrambled warplanes to potentially take down the plane. President Trump says that he and a large group of leaders of artificial intelligence companies had signed a voluntary accord that will include internal and external reviews of the technology during a meeting at the White House. Trump is promising that his government would not limit the development of artificial intelligence, even as top executives of AI firms have called for delays. We're also at the meeting. Tennessee's execution of Krista Gayle Pike has been halted just an hour before it was set to begin. A federal appeals court wants to review whether her claims of childhood abuse were fully considered at sentencing. Pike was 18 at the time of the killing. She was convicted of murdering a classmate in 1995. This would have been Tennessee's first execution of a woman in more than 200 years. New Jersey Governor Mike Sherrill is killing two bills aimed to help Jersey City deal with its budget crisis. WNYC's Michael Saul Warren explains.
5: The two bills would have allowed Jersey City leaders to temporarily raid the local open space fund to plug budget holes while creating a new tax on car rentals and allowing the city more freedom to spend money collected from parking fees. Cheryl says touching the open space funding would flaunt the will of city voters who approved the program 10 years ago. She also compared the rental car tax and parking fee changes to the so-called gimmicks that caused Jersey City's crisis. City leaders are trying to fill a $255 million shortfall and raise taxes 15% this year. They say the revenue ideas were creative solutions to avoid another tax hike.
4: A battle over one of the largest Democratic organizations in America has taken yet another turn. A scheduled election to decide the next party chair was paused yesterday after a court overturned a recent rule change pushed through by the current chair of the party that had given her supporters a majority. Rodney's Bichotte Hermelin said this week that she would step down. The parties go back to court next week. The New York Liberty defeated the Minnesota Lynx last night 87-71 to advance in the WNBA playoffs. Along the way, they became the first team in league history that was a number 8 seed to defeat a number 1 seed in the playoffs. And the Yankees beat the Red Sox in game 1 of their World Card Series 9-0. Yanks can win the series tonight with another victory. 69 and sunny right now. Mostly cloudy today, a high of 74 with a calm wind. A low around 62 tonight, and then tomorrow partly sunny and 76. And get this, 80 degrees, 81 degrees on Friday under sunshine. Michael Hill, WNYC News.
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0: It's the Brian Lehrer Show on WNYC. Good morning again, everyone. Now we'll turn to a story many of you have likely been following, the lawsuit against Cornell University, the particular case, and what it tells us about how sexual assault is handled on college campuses generally. A note before we begin, this conversation will include descriptions of sexual assault. Earlier this month, a former Cornell student, identified for now only as Jane Doe, filed a lawsuit alleging that she was plied with alcohol and drugs and then raped by several men at the Chi Phi fraternity house in October of 2024. She is suing seven men, the frat, her own sorority, a local bar, and the university itself, which she says was negligent in how it handled her case. Jane Doe reported the alleged assault to Cornell police in November of 2024. No criminal charges were filed. Now, almost 2 years later, her lawsuit has drawn national attention, and the Tompkins County District Attorney there says he is reviewing new evidence. He's also defending his original decision. He told the New York Times that what happened was morally wrong, that's a quote, but that the allegations made at the time did not amount to a crime under New York state law. So how can allegations like these fall outside of New York's rape law? What does a university owe a student who reports an alleged sexual assault? Joining us now to help us understand the Cornell case and the state of the federal law Title IX in this context is Alexandra Brodsky, civil rights lawyer and author of the book Sexual Justice, Supporting Victims, Ensuring Due Process, and Resisting the Conservative Backlash. Alexandra, thanks for coming on for this. Welcome to WNYC today.
1: Thanks for having me.
0: Who does Jane Doe, well, we know from what I just read, who Jane Doe says is responsible. So let's talk about some of what she alleges here. She reported being raped to Cornell police in November of 24. The New York Times reports that prosecutors never interviewed her, and the district attorney says his office of nine lawyers relies on the police to investigate. So what did the police do or not do?
1: So I think a lot of these details are still coming out because the legal complaint that Jane Doe filed is really focused on what happened at Cornell, what Cornell did both before and after she was assaulted. But her attorney has been speaking to the press and providing more detail than just the focus of the complaint. And what it seems basically happened is that the Cornell police did a very limited investigation. There's some question about whether their summary of her report accurately reflected her own views, her own account, and then passed that along to the DA, who says, well, basically, she said it was consensual, which is very hard to believe based on the limited information we do have about her report to the police, and also just the fact that she went to the police. You know, who goes to the police to tell them I had consensual sex?
0: Right. And so with respect to the word consensual, in New York, under the law, a person who is, quote, mentally incapacitated, unquote, cannot consent to sex. Prosecutors say that only applies if you were drugged or intoxicated without your consent. If you drank or took drugs voluntarily, it doesn't count. So just to be clear, is that an accurate reading of the law? And then how does it apply according to anyone in this case?
1: Sure. So, I should give the caveat that I'm a civil rights lawyer. I represent students in civil rights lawsuits, including regarding sexual harassment. I don't practice criminal law, but that is my understanding of the loophole in New York criminal law. And it's one that advocates have been pushing to close in recent years. And I would hope that this case could help push that over the legislative finish line. But I think one important thing to note here is that criminal law is only one of the various rules that apply, because Jane was not only seeking justice from the criminal legal system, she had also turned to her school for help. And it appears that Cornell did engage in some kind of disciplinary hearing process. And Jane has also now filed, of course, the civil lawsuit against the men she says assaulted her and also the various institutions involved. And for the school complaint and for the civil lawsuit, criminal law doesn't apply. So even if the prosecutor ends up, you know, not bringing this case to a grand jury or a jury doesn't indict or convict, it can still be true that the assaults violated Cornell's rules. It appears that Cornell, at least for some of the men, agreed that it did violate its rules. And a court or a jury could agree that the events violated civil laws, and that the institutions that allowed the assault to occur or handled it improperly after the fact, that they can be liable as well.
0: 212-433-WNYC. And Meryl in Brooklyn has a question specifically about the law, I think. Meryl, you're on WNYC. Hello.
2: Hi, thank you so much, and thank you for covering this. I've been waiting to hear you talk about it because I know you always do just such an amazing job. Sorry, it's very emotional. There is a New York Assembly Bill, A101, and a Senate Bill, S54, that is trying to close what they're calling the, quote, voluntary intoxication loophole, and it has been stalled in both the Assembly and the Senate, and that is outrageous. And I just really, really, really hope that we can all call our assembly members and our energy centers and demand that this is closed. It is, I have no words.
0: And you may want to go back, maybe you know, listeners, maybe some of you others want to go back to a segment we did explicitly on what's perceived as a loophole in the proposal in Albany with the advocate Jane Manning. Anything to the caller's specific question there on that loophole? You're familiar with what she's talking about, Alexandra?
1: I am. And I also just want to acknowledge that this is very personal for so many people. You know, I think that one of the reasons we're seeing such a groundswell of support for Jane is that even though the you know, details are so egregious, they ring true for a lot of people's experiences, their own, their family members, and that she sort of created an opportunity for other people to see their experience recognized and to speak publicly.
0: Why is she suing her own sorority, not just the fraternity and the school, et cetera?
1: Yeah, I think that this is a really interesting part of the lawsuit. You know, a lot of the public discussion of the lawsuit has focused on what Cornell did after the fact. And there's certainly some discussion of that in the suit. But what I take to really be the heart of the lawsuit is the way in which Cornell, the fraternity, the sorority have allowed to fester this really toxic, violent culture in Greek life. And that's, I mean, that is a radical argument that the ways that fraternities and sororities function at Cornell, and I think that this a lot of this rings true more broadly, promote a culture of violence. And I think the statistics bear that out. There have been surveys about violence at Cornell specifically that show that a really large percentage of sexual assaults happen within the Greek context. And more broadly, we know that men involved in fraternities are significantly more likely to commit sexual violence, and that women involved in Greek life are significantly more likely to be assaulted. It's also true, you know, sometimes we talk about this in just a sort of men versus women way, but there is a ton of violence that happens against men within fraternities. It's ritualized sexual abuse that we call hazing.
0: Right.
1: And I think that there is a real, my hope is that this opens up a conversation not just about sort of the technicalities of how schools respond after the fact, but what are we doing to root out that culture so that violence like this doesn't happen in the first place?
0: Look who's calling in. It's State Senator Alessandra Biaggi from Bedford, who I believe drafted this so-called voluntary intoxication bill that the previous caller referred to. Senator, thank you for calling in.
3: Thank you so much for taking my call, Brian, and thank you so much for talking about this. I just want to reiterate what the previous caller said about the bill pending in the New York State Legislature, and then reiterate that the bill to close the voluntary intoxication loophole, which I drafted in 2019 after hearing about a very similar case and very similar cases and circumstances, the Senate has passed that bill many times. What New Yorkers can do to take action and to use their anger about the Cornell 7 case in New York to make a change is to call Assemblymember Jeffrey Dinowitz's office, who is the assembly sponsor of the bill. He also chairs the Codes Committee, where the bill has died every single year since it's been introduced. And the number to his office is 718-796-5345. Call and encourage him to bring it up in the next session. Make sure that it's passed. There's no excuse at this point. This is a bill that can make such a big difference in so many people's lives.
0: Thank you very much. We appreciate you calling in, Senator. Alexandra, here's a kind of a general systemic question from a listener. Listener writes, why are college police departments not required to report violent crime, or let's say violent crime allegations, to municipal and state police? Over and over, these college police bury rape cases.
1: Yeah, so the role of campus police, I think, is really tricky and varies a lot from school to school, sort of the formal relationship between the campus police, the school, the local police. And I would say that in this case, it does appear that campus police did refer this case to the DA, who is not a campus DA. That is the local DA who then made the decision not to charge. I think it's also really fair to be skeptical of campus police, that it is useful to universities for these cases to go away, for these cases to not reach the public. And even if, you know, no individual officer is saying, I know my job depends on me, sweeping this under the rug, those incentives are certainly there. One thing that I think is really important, though, and that advocates, student advocates, have been, vigilant about for a long time, is making sure that schools' own ability to investigate and address sexual assault remains separate from the criminal legal system. And I know that that can feel counterintuitive to a lot of people who are, used to thinking about criminal law as sort of, the way to address sexual violence. But there are a lot of survivors who want the ability to be able to turn to their school for help. And that help might have nothing to do with discipline. That might be, I was raped this weekend, I have a paper due on Thursday, can I get an extension? That could be, I need access to mental health care or a change in my dorm. And also they might be interested in pursuing disciplinary charges against their assailant. And a lot of survivors want the ability to do that without getting the criminal legal system involved. And there are, many different reasons for that. People might find the prospect of a criminal trial too scary. They might be undocumented and have concerns about being in touch with law enforcement. But I want to sort of separate out the question of how campus police function and how the schools themselves function independently.
0: Yeah. Is there, to the answer you were just giving, is there a sort of tension between progressives' desire to crack down on over-policing that would lead them to want university police and university officials to handle things that happen on campus to the maximum extent possible without bringing in the municipal police versus the desire and the need for rape allegations and other sexual assault allegations to be investigated thoroughly by people who really have the expertise?
1: Yeah, I think that there's been a ton of debate about this. I actually remember Bernie Sanders a while back suggesting that all schools should just refer all complaints to the police. So I don't think it's strictly a partisan issue one way or the other. But I would say that I think that there's often, what you're putting your finger on is that there's sometimes this instinct that the serious way to deal with gender violence is to send it to the police, that those are the people who know what they're doing. And that's how we as a society express our moral outrage in a legible way. But what I get it, but what I think that gets wrong is, first of all, I don't trust the police to handle sexual violence allegations. I work at an organization called Public Justice. We represent a lot of student survivors of sexual assault. And, in almost all of our cases, the criminal legal system is just irrelevant to their experience because police are not interested, prosecutors are not interested, and that's just a dead end for them. And their schools, even when they get it wrong, their schools are, in some way more responsive. I also think that for me, the question of what it means to take sexual violence seriously is to provide survivors with the support and the options that they are looking for. So if a survivor wants to go to the police, absolutely, we should help them do that. But if a survivor wants to pursue different visions of what support, healing, justice look like, none of us should be making the decision for them that they have to head to the criminal law.
0: Yeah. Good point. One more call, and it's Marilyn Port Washington, who has a son at Cornell, if I'm seeing this right. Hi, Meryl. Thank you for calling in. You have a kid at Cornell?
4: I do, and it's extremely stressful as a mom to have to hear this absolutely awful story. And, of course, before my son went to college, we had many, many conversations with him about girls and women and drinking and what's appropriate and what's not. But separately, I would like to know, why do I hear so much conversation about Title IX? I'm wondering what that has to do with such a horrific case like this.
0: Ah, thank you. And I'll just note that we're going to have an expert on Title IX on tomorrow's show. But Alexandra, you want to just give a little context there?
1: Sure. So Title IX.
0: And you're an expert on, just to say, you're an expert on Title IX as well. We're going to have another expert on Title IX, but go ahead.
1: I appreciate that. So Title IX is the 1972 civil rights law that prohibits sex discrimination in education. And courts have long interpreted that to require schools to address sexual harassment, which in civil rights parlance includes sexual assault, physical sexual assault. In order to ensure safe and equitable environments. And the cases there sort of run parallel to cases requiring employers to take similar actions when sexual violence occurs in the workplace. So that is the federal law that's requiring Cornell to do anything here. Cornell, in responding, was bound by federal regulations passed by the Trump administration, which in my view, make survivors' lives much harder and require really sort of onerous criminal-like disciplinary proceedings at schools like Cornell. One thing that I think is noteworthy about this lawsuit is that it does not include a claim under Title IX. Students, when their schools mishandle sexual harassment or their schools cause sexual harassment, survivors can file private lawsuits under Title IX. But those are on the decline. That's something I've seen directly in my practice because the federal standards for what's expected of a school are really quite low under Title IX, substantively. And recent developments from the Supreme Court have reduced the money damages that survivors and therefore their lawyers can get from those cases, which means it's much harder for students to find Title IX lawyers now. But the good news is that in New York, the New York State human rights law, which Jane did bring a claim under, is more protective than Title IX. And I think that there are a lot of important opportunities there for lawyers, for advocates, for courts, to sort of have a broader vision of safety and equality in schools under New York law than we've been left with under federal law.
0: Well, obviously not the last word on this. For today, we thank Alexandra Brodsky, civil rights lawyer and author of the book Sexual Justice, Supporting Victims, Ensuring Due Process, and Resisting the Conservative Backlash. Thank you so much for your time.
1: Thanks, Brian.
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0: coming up at noon on All of It, the fatal chokehold incident involving Jordan Neely and Daniel Penny on a New York City subway car, as many of you know, set off a national debate that still rages today. Well, Allison's going to speak with Anand Giridharadas, who's got a new book about the controversial case called Man in the Mirror, Hope, Struggle, and Belonging in an American City. Coming up at noon with Allison, All of It on WNYC.
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0: Brian Lehrer on WNYC. We end the show this morning with a September episode of Wild NYC, our year-long exploration once a month of our connection to the natural world. And on this last day of September, we focus on the shoreline and all the water surrounding us, even inundating low-lying areas at times, as many of us are acutely aware, thanks to this past weekend's nor'easter. And we'll talk about the creatures that live near or rely on that water. Urban botanist and ecologist Marielle Anzalone is here, as she is each month in this series. And today she's joined by Rob Pirani, the Senior Director for Engagement and Director of the New York, New Jersey Harbor and Estuary Program at the Hudson River Foundation. Welcome back, as always, Marielle and Rob. Welcome to WNYC.
1: Thanks for having me, Brian.
0: Marielle, start us off maybe by talking about the significance of this area, the New York, New Jersey area, being so surrounded by water.
2: Well, you know, New York City was founded as a city because of its location, given the harbor. So, and I feel like we often forget that we are a city of islands. There's over 500 miles of shoreline around New York City. And in fact, the only part of the city that's part of the mainland U.S. is the Bronx. So everywhere else, you know, the city has been shaped by this, you know, its iconic location within the New York Harbor and the Hudson River. And then, you know, there were lots of creeks and inlets and wetlands that were threaded throughout the city. And all of that has come to be part of New York City's, you know, the way the city sees itself.
0: So, Rob Pirani, you direct the Harbor and Estuary Program at the Hudson River Foundation. I'll bet a lot of people don't actually know what an estuary is. So why don't you give us a little micro definition and what's special about an estuary in wildlife terms?
1: So, well, thanks. And thanks again for this series. It's great to hear your focus on New York City wildlife and nature. You know, the estuary, you know, estuaries are defined as the places where fresh water meets the salty ocean. And the Hudson River Estuary is exactly that. It's an incredible ecosystem and this kind of unique connection between our waters. Every day, about 60 billion gallons of salt water comes in from the ocean on the incoming tides, and about 80 billion gallons of fresh water goes out, or estuarine water goes out. You know, driven by those tides and that fresh water from the Hudson. And that flux powers some of the most biologically productive habitat on the planet.
0: Go ahead. You dropped out for a second there, but go ahead.
1: Yeah, sorry. And so, you know, that watery world is really, we like to think of it as the largest public space in the nation's greatest city. You know, as Marielle indicated, you know, it's New York was founded on the water, and today there's still 250 square miles of water that surround us in over 1,500 miles of shoreline, you know, hundreds of rivers and waterways from the Hudson River on down to, you know, the Bronx River, you know, New York's freshwater river, and many, many others.
0: And I'm seeing a stat, hundreds of species of fish and birds, hundreds?
1: Yeah, absolutely. Yeah. We support more than 230 fish species and 350 birds that sort of make this estuary their home, you know, for all or part of the year.
0: Want to give some examples that people may know or not know?
1: Yeah, sure. Well, so my favorite, and again, kind of, you know, thinking about that estuarine system and that tidal flux. So there's about 6 feet of twice daily tides that come in and out of our waterways. And so they're really the lifeblood for, you know, that what's called an intertidal area where water, you know, changes in depth, or actually, you know, the mud flats or beaches are exposed to the air. And so that's really some of the most important habitat we have. And it's critical spawning, nursery, foraging habitat for, in particular, young fish and small fish. A particular favorite species of mine that lives in that kind of sloping intertidal shoreline are lion seahorses. You can find them in Hudson River Park on the West Shore of Manhattan, Brooklyn Bridge Park, many other areas where there's piers and pilings and algae that they'd like to attach to. And they come here during the warmer months to spawn and feed. They're just a couple of inches long. But then again, you know, that connection with the ocean, they head out every winter to the deeper ocean, you know, before winter and the colder water temperatures here arrive.
0: Listeners, anybody want to chime in briefly with your connection with local waters, especially as it pertains to the kinds of wildlife that you may encounter or really love? 212-433-WNYC. Texts would be great, since this is a relatively short segment and we can go through a bunch of texts in a short amount of time. Or you can call in 212-433-WNYC, 433-9692. And then, Marielle, there are the wetlands. And like with estuaries, maybe people are vague on the term. You want to define wetlands and how people know they're around any?
2: Sure. So, you know, there was once a politician who said, I know a wetland if I sit in it and my butt is wet. But that's not how wetlands work. Wetlands are very complicated systems, and they really vary. But thinking about coastal systems, you know, of course, Rob mentioned salt marshes. And salt marshes are characterized by being kind of away from the wave action of the ocean. So, you know, we go to the beach and sit and enjoy the sand and the water. That's not where salt marshes will be. They'll be back sort of away from the tidal action because that harms them. So that level of erosion is problematic. And, you know, the seahorses sound adorable. I've seen pictures of them, never in person. So cute, and I really want to see one, but I have to shout out the plants. So salt marsh cordgrass is kind of like the main juggernaut for salt marshes, and it's crazy because it's basically drowned twice a day in salty water, which sounds terrible, right? But this plant has figured out a way to make it work, largely through taking the salt that it intakes into its system and excreting it on the outer part of its leaves. So if you were to like come along and lick it, it would taste really salty. But these grasses are really critical because they basically stabilize loose sediments that are just floating around. And they really create the salt marsh kind of out of, you know, out of nothingness. Salt marsh with also the mussels and fiddler crabs. So those three species are really key to making a salt marsh. So salt marshes are critical, but they weren't really seen as such in the history of the city. So like Robert Moses, for example, really loved to fill in these coastal wetlands and build on them. So the original shoreline of the city obviously looks really different today than it did, you know, hundreds of years ago.
0: Here are some texts from listeners shouting out some of their favorite wildlife that's water-based or water-dependent. Horseshoe crabs at Plum Beach, Jamaica Bay. Another one, I adore the funny, noisy American oyster catchers who raise their kids on our Rockaway beaches. Another one just says striped bass. Here's a question, Rob. Listener writes, how is the East River not tidal like the Hudson? Is the East River an estuary?
1: Yeah, absolutely. No, the East River is part of the estuary. And, you know, like the Hudson is kind of affected by those twice daily tides. It's not a river. It's a tidal strait. So it's not, you know, it's not a freshwater stream in that sense that kind of flows to the ocean. It's really just a part of the estuary that connects the bay, the ocean, and Long Island Sound.
0: As an indication of how much people love their water-based wildlife, I know somebody who has a house in New Jersey that's near the Delaware River, that particular body of water, but named her house after herons. And, of course, here we have the harbor herons, which are nesting water birds in wetlands. We have eels in the estuary. I see another listener wants to point out the protection that's going on for piping plovers and thank New Yorkers for that movement, which we've covered on the show separately. Here is Laura in Westchester. You're on WNYC. Hi, Laura.
3: Hi. Can you hear me?
0: I see you grew up swimming in the Hudson.
3: Grew up swimming in the Hudson River in the 1970s at the height of the PCB crisis, just down the river from all the paper and all the stuff that made the river.
0: And you live to tell about it.
3: And I live to tell about it. I say I am the way I am today because I swam in the Hudson River back in the 70s. And I guess the wildlife story I would say is that I never saw a single eagle as a kid growing up, not a one. And now when I take my dog, I saw one this morning. I was walking at Croton Point Park and I saw an eagle fly overhead, and it's the biggest gift to see those eagles and then the ospreys as well. And it's so wonderful to have nature come back in spite of all we did. So thank you.
0: Good story from Croton, Laura. One more shouting out, one more species. Joe in Harlem, you're on WNYC. Hi, Joe.
4: Hi, thanks for taking my call. I wanted to mention the terrapin, which is a turtle, but what distinguishes it is that it's neither freshwater nor saltwater. It literally lives in brackish water, which is what the estuary is. And we have terrapins that actually nest down in our own bay, right off of where the A train goes before it gets to out to Coney Island. And there's I'm sorry.
0: Go ahead.
4: Yeah. Well, and there's actually a group that that when they're known to come ashore, there's a terrapin count that tries to keep track of their nesting down in the beach there.
0: And I'm going to leave it there on the Eastern Terrapin. Hey, Rob, take our last 30 seconds and tell our listeners any of the projects that the Hudson River Foundation is working on to support the ecosystem.
1: Started, Brian, on the storm this last weekend. You know, those wetlands are fantastic, you know, for the support they give to animals like terrapins and those harbor herons. But we depend on them too, right? So the wetlands absorb those floodwaters, but they need our help. And I think that success of eagles coming back, or so many other species that have been restored here, sort of is indicative of what we can do if we collectively work together. And that's what
0: and we have
1: the foundation tries to do.
0: With Rob Pirani, director of the New York New Jersey Harbor and Estuary Program at the Hudson River Foundation. And as always, thank you, Marielle Anzalone. And we'll talk again about Wild NYC next month in the October edition of this series. Thank you both so much. And stay tuned for Allison.
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8: In 2023, when a homeless man entered the F train at 2nd Avenue, it would be one of his last acts. By the time the train pulled into Broadway Lafayette, another man had him in a chokehold. Jordan Neely and Daniel Penny became avatars for how people saw society. In his new book, journalist Anand Giridharadas drilled down on the backgrounds of both men and the questions the case raises about safety, homelessness, and humanity. Coming up next on All of It, he joins us to discuss his book, Man in the Mirror, Hope, Struggle, and Belonging in an American City. Emily St. John Mandel's new novel imagines two possible futures for America, one torn apart by civil war, another chained together through surveillance, and some people can move between them. It asks the question, who will you be at the end of the world? She joins us to talk about her new book, Exit Party. We'll get to all of it. I'm Allison Stewart, and I'll meet you on the other side of the news.
9: Live from NPR News, I'm Lakshmi Singh. Junior military leaders are expected to hear today about more cuts among the top brass when Defense Secretary Pete Hegseth addresses them today. NPR's Quill Lawrence reports Hegseth has reshape the senior ranks of the force.
10: Last year, Hegseth commanded senior leaders from all over the world to attend a speech where he mostly talked about themes from his book, The War on Warriors. This year, it will be junior officers and enlisted leaders in the audience, handpicked in part for their physical appearance. Hegseth is expected to announce a 20% cut of admirals and generals posts on top of the purge he's already conducted of senior officers, many of them black or female. Hegseth has often cited cultural issues and says he's restoring a warrior ethos to the military. Critics in Congress say Hegseth should be consulting with lawmakers and offering explanations for firing highly experienced and widely respected military leaders while the country is at war. Quill Lawrence, NPR News.
9: And according to a memo from Hegseth yesterday, the Defense Department will also no longer appoint civilians as tenured college faculty at the U.S.'s military service academies. Well, 23 years after the U.S. invasion of Iraq,

0: that has been fighting the militant group.
1: NPR's Jana Raff reporting. NPR has learned of a plan for a massive new data center on federal land in Utah. NPR's Jeff Brumfield reports it would involve building hundreds of nuclear reactors.
2: The proposal seen by NPR came from the company Valor Atomics. Valor already has a test reactor operating in Utah, but it wants to build around 450 more small nuclear reactors on 9,000 acres of federal land. The reactors would provide power for data centers, among other things. Neil Clark with the Southern Utah Wilderness Alliance says Valor isn't the only company quietly seeking to build data centers on public land.
3: It's pretty obvious that they are trying to keep these proposals and these processes totally under the radar to make sure the public is kept in the dark.
2: The Bureau of Land Management says the public will have an opportunity to comment on the proposal after the agency reviews the application for completeness. Jeff Brumfield, NPR News.
1: Federal judges ruled that the Trump administration can deport the Palestinian-born leader of Wisconsin's largest mosque. The government said Salah Zarzur poses a foreign policy threat. It cites terrorism convictions in Israel from decades ago. The administration also accuses Zarzur of lying about it when he applied for a green card, but the judge rejected that argument. You're listening to NPR News.
4: On WNYC, New York education officials say protections for LGBTQ plus students remain in place despite the Trump administration's rollback of federal Title IX rules. WNYC's Julia Hayward reports.
5: The U.S. Education Department formally rescinded Biden-era rules that expanded protections against discrimination based on sexual orientation and gender identity. New York education officials say the move won't change protections in schools here. They cite state and city laws barring discrimination based on gender identity and sexual orientation. Civil rights groups say the federal rollback still sends a harmful message to LGBTQ plus students.
4: The 2026 FIFA World Cup is long over. While Spain took the title, New York City's economy also scored big. Mayor Mamdani says the tournament delivered an estimated $2 billion economic boost to the city and $3.5 billion boost to the New York-New Jersey region. That's according to an analysis from the NYC Economic Development Corporation and business journal Tourism Economics. They calculated spending by out-of-town visitors on things like lodging, food and beverage, retail, entertainment, and transportation. The New York Liberty defeated the Minnesota Lynx last night, 87-71, to advance in the WNBA playoffs. And the New York Yankees beat the Red Sox in game one of their wild card series, 9-0. Yanks can win the series tonight with another victory. 71 with sunshine now, mostly cloudy today, 74 with a calm wind. And then tomorrow, partly sunny and 76, 80s on Friday.
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7: This is All of It. I'm Allison Stewart, live from the WNYC studios in Soho. Thank you for spending part of your day with us. I'm really grateful that you're here. It's book week here on All of It. Later in the show, Emily St. John Mandel will be here to talk about her new novel, Exit Party. And in about 6 hours, I'll be at the New York Public Library for tonight's Get Lit with All of It book club event. I'll be in conversation with George Saunders about his Booker Prize winning novel, Lincoln in the Bardo. And for our musical guests, the novel is being adapted by the Metropolitan Opera. It will premiere there next month, and tonight we're getting a preview with a live performance. Tickets to this event are sold out, and a ticket does not guarantee you a seat. I repeat, a ticket does not guarantee you a seat. It's a free show, so if you have tickets, get there early. Doors open at 5:30 p.m. If you don't, you can always watch on the live stream at wnyc.org/getlit. Now let's continue on with our book week selection with Man in the Mirror. 3 years ago, the death of Jordan Neely on a New York City subway became a national story. Neely was a 30-year-old homeless man living with serious mental illness. He was having a disturbing episode on the F train when a 24-year-old former Marine named Daniel Penny put him in a chokehold. Neely died. Penny went to trial and was acquitted. Why did this happen? What is the bigger picture behind this sad story, and why did politics get involved?

0: involved in a tragic event. I bet you have an opinion on this case. Journalist and author Anand Giridharadas wanted some answers, at least some understanding. He sifted through thousands of pages of legal, medical, psychiatric, and police records. He interviewed people who knew Neely and Penny before the incident. He describes the government responsibility to those in crisis and folks who were trying to get home from work on public transportation. The result is a much larger conversation about safety, homelessness, and mental illness. His new book is called Man in the Mirror, Hope, Struggle, and Belonging in an American City. It's out now. Author and publisher of the newsletter The Ink, Anand Giridharadas, joins me now ahead of an event tonight at 6 p.m. at the 92nd Street Y. Welcome, Anand.
1: Allison, so good to be with you.
0: When did you first hear of Jordan Neely's death?
1: I think in the maybe the day after or the next couple of days, there were all these news stories, and there were first the kind of breaking news story with the barest details. And then a couple days later, there was a bigger story, I remember, the New York Times, that was kind of two lives colliding and a little bit of a sense of, Jordan Neely was this Michael Jackson impersonator once known and loved to people, and European tourists were said to kind of look out for him and look out for the Michael Jackson guy mm-hmm. in Times Square, Daniel Penny, this former Marine. And I had followed it only slightly. And then a friend of mine, my friend Sam, also a journalist, now an editor, called me up and said, I've got your next book for you. It's this case. And I didn't entirely get it. I thought to myself, well, there's so many people who would do it better than me, the court reporters and others. And he said, no, this is not just a municipal story. This is an everything book. This is a book mm-hmm. about the heart of America itself in this moment. This is a book about the systems that fail us, the sense of abandonment. As I've come to find it, I would say the sense of abandonment that is not wasn't just in that subway car, but is everywhere mm-hmm. above ground in this country. The racial and other, tribal hostilities that have defined the Trump years. And the sense, I think, that is at the heart of this case, that in a world where so many people feel abandoned, unseen, unheard, deserted, this notion of taking matters into one's own hands, which I sadly came to find as I did the reporting, has become one of the last threads of common culture in a divided country.
0: It's really interesting because those two men became avatars for how society works now. When did you realize this, to your point, that it is a bigger story? As you're reporting, what detail really sticks with you?
1: Well, the kind of media you and I are making right now is not the dominant kind of media in this country anymore. The dominant way we consume stories like this is social media, is things with kind of dynamics of virality built in, and is clickbait. And so this story was almost perfectly concocted. It was almost in its kind of faint outlines like junk food for the kind of maw of social media, mm-hmm. right? Black, mentally ill, homeless guy, on the subway, white, former Marine from Long Island suburbs, transplanted to the city. Everybody immediately went to their corners and knew what they thought, mm-hmm. right? Daniel Penny was either a hero or a vigilante. Jordan Neely was either a thug, career criminal who was put down or a victim of many systemic oppressions in American life. And there was kind of no room to think and no room to actually find out what actually happened. And so I decided to try to spend 3 years inside that subway car, so to speak, because I was convinced there was more to that story than the clickbait version. And this particular story actually became, as I did the reporting, a story of profound moral complexity, which
0: you found the nuance. Because this is a nuanced story.
1: It's a deeply nuanced story. And I'm not just talking about the incident itself, which does have its own complexities and nuances. But in terms of the crime itself, it's a pretty understandable, situation. Most people know the basic facts. Jordan Neely was acting erratically on the train. A lot of passengers felt threatened. Daniel Penny put him in a chokehold that went on for 6 minutes and killed him. Where the complexity comes in, if you think about, what would it take to have a city, a country, a world where Daniel Penny had felt neither the need nor the right to do what he did? What does that world look like? What entered the subway car along with those two men? All the systems of care that are supposed to have taken care of a life like Jordan mm-hmm. Neely's that are supposed to have been there. It's not like we don't spend money. The city has a right to shelter. The city spends lots and lots of money. The city has heroic outreach workers that you may see in orange sweatshirts roaming around the city offering people services. I spent a lot of time with those workers for the book. They are extraordinary people. And yet, a life like Jordan Neely's is not held, right? There's lots of activity, but there's a revolving door. People are going into shelters that take them for a few days, spit them out. Going to a hospital, take them for a few days, spit them out because they don't have blue chip insurance. You know, going to the subways, told they can't sleep there. And so there's that sense of kind of being unheld. And there's the difficult question that I think everybody listening to this in the city will have grappled with. When you are on the subway, when you are in public space, and you see someone who is in active psychiatric crisis, and there's a lot of it in our city now, what do you do mm-hmm. when you're with your kids? What do you do when you're with your kids? What do you tell them? What do you say to your kids? How do you explain what they are seeing with fresh eyes? And one of the nuances in this case is Jordan Neely's own family came out front through lawyers at an early press conference right after this happened and said, Jordan should have been kept institutionalized, kept in hospitals, kept in the system. Interestingly, the activists who were allied with the Neely family do not share that view at all. Mm-hmm. They think that is, you know, kind of draconian, the government exerting power that it should not have. You know, you have ironies here in this case about, you know, policing and, you know, a view that has taken hold in recent years that we need less of a police approach to these things, that people in mental, you know, illness crisis don't need a cop with a gun knocking on their door. I think there's a lot to recommend that view of the world. There's also a lot of people who commute to work every day and feel really unheld because, you know, subways and other public spaces are essentially functioning as de facto psychiatric hospitals, mm-hmm. right? I spend a lot of time with folks who work for the MTA, you know, and it's really interesting. There's a lot of institutions in this country and this city that pass the buck, but the MTA doesn't, right? If a hospital kicks you out, Subway can't kick you out.
0: Yeah, it's really interesting in your book. I was going to get to this later, but you spent time with the folks who go around to people in the middle of the night and find out if they're homeless on the MTA, sort of the cacophony of all the people that come into the system. And this is at 12:29. You said, a fresh A train pulled in and halted, hissing and wheezing, the sound of a machine finally at rest. Everyone knew what they had to do in their fleeting window, and they swung into action. Some people got off, a scant few then sought help without prompting, but would-be targets for the outreach workers, the folks you mentioned, stayed on the train, hoping for 64 miles of shut-eye, 64 miles of freedom from the cops. Sometimes trains stood for only a couple of minutes, sometimes 10 or 15. Soon as a new A train arrived, the orange jackets had to jump into every car and identify anyone who could possibly be homeless without offending anyone who didn't want to be guessed at being homeless, and without missing anyone who did not seem homeless but was, in fact, was homeless. The bureaucratic orgy complicated things further. You spend the night with these people who are doing their best, and there's a fight between a sanitation worker and a homeless guy because the homeless guy is eating out of the garbage and the sanitation worker just wants him to keep the garbage in the garbage, and it sort of spirals.
1: Can I? Do
0: out
1: you
0: of
1: mind
0: control.
1: If I read that paragraph?
0: Oh, the fight? Sure.
1: It's literally, I think, one of my favorite paragraphs in the book, and you're right there. I don't know if that's
0: You can. Can you know? Can you find it?
1: Yeah, I think it's right. Where
0: I'll
1: read. Because so you set it up very well. There's this. You know, I'm just watching this situation, and you know, the platform is lots of different people doing lots of different things, and this is the moment where a man comes and walks towards a trash can. Soon, a man draped in a giant white Red Cross blanket walked up to the garbage can behind Lizette, one of the outreach workers, and began to dig through it. After a few seconds of careful rummaging, he fished out a white fast food bag of promising nutritional weight. An MTA cleaner passing by witnessed it, and some switch in his mind flipped. The man had made no mess, but the cleaner had been at this long enough to see into the future. That white bag, which seconds earlier had reached its final destination, would now rejoin the great whirl of human circulation. Some food in the white bag would enter the body of the blanketed man and had a good chance of winding up as piss and refuse for a mop at the other end of the line. Some food might be left on the floor. One French fry falling to the floor for every three smushed into a mouth. Crumbs or stray pepperoni taking flight. The bag, once empty, would almost certainly be crumpled, its odds of returning to the garbage can slight. The cleaner couldn't know if there was a drink nestled in this white bag, but if there was, it would probably wind up on the floor of the train beneath a bench that wasn't meant for sleeping, but was used for sleeping anyway. And then, when the A took one of its sharper turns, maybe between Rockaway Boulevard and Broad Channel in Queens, or right after 14th Street in Manhattan, when it ended its long run down 8th Avenue and lurched dramatically towards 6th, that twice forsaken, once rescued drink would surely tip over. And even if there was a straw through the lid, even if most of it had been consumed, that wouldn't be enough to prevent a treacly repainting of the floor. Which may be why the cleaner began screaming at the man in the blanket to put it back in the garbage now. The man in the blanket couldn't process being hounded simply for fishing food from the garbage, as if the act didn't contain its own punishment.
0: This is Anand Giridharadas reading from his book, Man in the Mirror. Why did you want to read that to everybody?
1: There's so much complexity just in that moment.
0: Mm-hmm.
1: And I wanted you to do something. This is a book about one subway car, one city. But actually, to me, the thing I wanted to do was to use this kind of reporting and writing to get you into the heads of all different kinds of people.
0: Mm-hmm.
1: I think we can all empathize with a little bit of help from what that kind of writing can do with the man in the Red Cross blanket who is hungry. We have all felt hungry today, so we understand that feeling. And I think we can all understand, if you have nothing else, you might reach into a trash can for some food. The way the cleaner reacted in that moment was probably a little harder to understand if you didn't think about it. He was very rude and aggressive to a man who was clearly in distress. And yet, having spent that overnight watching those people, having watched train after train come in and MTA workers dart in the few minutes they have, and the stuff they had to clean that night was awful, was terrible, mm-hmm. was stuff that most people listening to this don't have to deal with. And so then I tried to say, what does it look like to be that guy who screamed and who didn't conduct himself well, but probably has a story? And I tried to imagine in that paragraph I read how hard it must be to absorb all of the system failures of a city and a country. And I want to say this because this is a New York, show. There is something very unfair about the way New York City is cast in the national dialogue on these issues. When there is a case like this, but just even when there are homeless folks in this city or other cities, folks in psychiatric crisis, folks in Washington, politicians in very different places will kind of smear this as evidence of the failure of New York City. There's something wrong about New York City that there are mm-hmm. people living such lives. And you know what never gets accounted for in this country? Is that a lot of the folks who end up in New York, at every level of privilege, but particularly that level of privilege, are people who were failed elsewhere by other people. And when Nebraska or Idaho or Florida makes it harder to be a trans teenager, and that kid gets the hell out and takes a Greyhound, and maybe it works out for them, or maybe they end up sleeping in the Port Authority terminal or on a train, please explain to me why in the moral accounting of the United States, that doesn't show up as Florida's failure. That just shows up as one less person living in Florida. And it shows up as one more homeless person in New York. And so from that transaction, all you would see in a conventional accounting is New York has done something wrong. New York has failed someone. Mm-hmm. So many of the people in our city are people who were failed by other parts of our country, often people who were not loved enough by their own families in other parts of this country and came here. A disproportionate number of youth homeless are LGBT folks who were driven out by mm-hmm. intolerance elsewhere. So we also need to think about why we account for cities as having these problems when in fact cities are catching people whose problems maybe began a little bit further afield.
0: When did this case become political?
1: Instantaneously, at the speed of, Twitter light and Instagram light. And what was so striking about it, and I spent a lot of time going back and looking with hindsight at that narrative mm-hmm. making, because it's a process. And again, all of that is like the opposite of what you and I are doing right now, which is slowly sorting through something. What happens in that mode that we all know, and it's not like I'm not on that mode also, I am, more hours a day. I get these weekly notifications of how many hours I succumb to it, and it's never a good number. What happened was this kind of instant reduction of everything and of everyone, right? And so the reduction of Jordan Neely completely erased, you know, a history of a life that was painful, that was complicated, that had redemption. This is a young man who lost his mother when he was barely an adolescent. She was brutally murdered by her boyfriend. When the New York City Medical Examiner ruled on her death, the cause of death was found to be compression of the neck chokehold, which would take her son a little more than a decade and a half later. And then he fell into the Michael Jackson impersonator community and tribute artist community and found, as one of his friends, Moses Harper, who's one of my main characters in the book, and his mentor in that Michael Jackson community, she said, you know, he found a way to be active in his healing through joining the Michael Jackson world. It gave him a structure. It gave him other people who had also suffered trauma in many cases. And he rebuilt his life in that way. But then mental illness took hold of him in his 20s, schizophrenia. He was diagnosed with schizophrenia. And this system we have, you know, again, a lot of people say someone like him slips through the cracks. It's not true. He was on a list.
0: He was in and out of different programs.
1: It's an issue of a vast apparatus. I think a lot of average people walk down the street and see folks in crisis and think no one's doing anything. There's sort of a casual version of this that's like no one's doing anything. In New York, it is completely false that no one's doing anything. The problem in a way is more maddening than that. It's more frustrating than that. A lot of people are doing a lot of things. A lot of money is being spent. In your name as citizens, there's a lot going on. There's these outreach workers. There's buildings. There's a whole vast world. 100,000 people in New York are homeless by this definition, but 95% of them are in the system, and you're not seeing them on the street necessarily. For those 5,000 who remain on the street, these are often people who are refusing, actively refusing to go into shelters, go into, you know, what the city is offering. And some of that may be because they are in, you know, experiencing mental illness and don't quite know what they're choosing. But a lot of them know what they say are saying no to. A lot of them have had violence in there. A lot of women have had, you know, sexual abuse in there. A lot of people have experienced it as sort of jail by another name. And so the question is, how do we take this vast apparatus and actually have visibility and power to help people's lives across these silos? The cops have the power and force, but they're not clinicians. The clinicians have a lot of tools at their disposal, but they don't have the power to compel anything, you know, unless it gets really extreme. These outreach workers are wonderful and heroic, and they know these people, and they love them, and they care for them. But they're relatively toothless if people say
0: what
1: no.
0: What can they do?
1: And so connecting, I think, these dots, having these people work together, there are some experiments like the Scout program in the subway system where cops and clinicians are sort of paired. These experiments are going to be very, very important. And I'll say, you know, also, we're in a country where we lurch from one ideological answer to another. More than any issue I've written about in my career, this is an issue I think that doesn't lend itself to silver bullet ideological solutions. You're going to need to try a little bit of everything.
0: We're talking to Anand Giridharadas about his new book, Man in the Mirror. We'll be back in 60 seconds.
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0: You're listening to All of It on WNYC. I'm Allison Stewart. My guest is journalist and author Anand Giridharadas, who takes a closer look at the Jordan Neely Daniel Penny case and what it says about public safety and the limits of our social safety net. His new book is titled Man in the Mirror. He joins us ahead of his event tonight at 6 p.m. at the 92nd Street Y. In your Substack, The Ink, you said the story led you to places you hadn't expected to go. A Marine Corps base in North Carolina, a community of Michael Jackson impersonators, a Harlem church, Penn Station after midnight, and a suburb on Long Island, which is where Daniel Penny was from. How is Daniel Penny different than the folks he grew up around?
1: It's so interesting. You know, I wanted to understand everybody. And it's been interesting as the reviews and reactions to the book have started to come in. There's one genre of critics who sometimes say, great book, but humanizes Penny too much. Great book, but humanizes Neely too much.
0: I said the same thing. I said that means he wrote a really fair book.
1: You know, and it's really interesting that in America, we all know in advance who we want to be humanized. And maybe that's the countercultural thing of this book. And maybe when you're countercultural, people are just like, no thanks. So we'll see. But I wanted to humanize everybody, which is not to say side with anybody, which is not to say anybody's right, but to understand everybody. And so I tried to understand Daniel Penny as much as I tried to understand Jordan Neely. This is a guy who grew up in a town called West Islip, central Long Island. This is not Hampton's Long Island. This is a kind of working class town. Mm-hmm. And it's, you know, I describe it in the book as sort of the earshot hinterland of New York City. And for those who spent time or from that world, you know what I'm talking about. This is a really, you know, these are towns, including this one, shaped by white flight. White flight, mm-hmm. They're almost sort of refugee, like privileged refugee camps of white people who left New York. And there's a very interesting relationship to New York City that surrounded Daniel Penny and surrounded people who grew up in those towns. I define it in the book as a kind of longing and loathing relationship, very tightly mingled, which is to say New York is, even though you're like 45 minutes or an hour and a half away, New York is Oz. It's this sort of tower that you're always seeing even while you're looking at the person next to you. And New York represents a whole lot of things. It is aspiration. It's often where your money comes from, in a sense that there's a job there that you commute into, mm-hmm. or it's the economic hub, obviously. And there's this funny thing where a lot of people who left, you know, to come to those suburbs in the 50s and 60s, or if you're their, you know, child or grandchild, the kind of family stories are that city was a hellhole, that city was unsafe. I think often unspoken is that city was too many people of color that I did not want to live around. And we got out. We're so lucky to have gotten out mm-hmm. of that hellhole and found this kind of paradise with yards and barbecues and, you know, boats in our backyard, as they have in that part of his town where he grew up. And at the same time, there's an aspiration to New York and a sense of resentment, not just downward at the people who you associate with kind of decay and entropy and maybe too much diversity, but also a resentment upward at, you know, the kind of moneyed, established elite New York into which you didn't quite make it, right? Mm-hmm, yeah. By the way, if you look at Donald Trump, you know, that kind of outer borough Queens sensibility, he has that bi-directional resentment, right? That contempt for those he imagines to be below him in the New York yeah. order, and that resentment for those who he perceives to be above him, and whose approval he sort of always, he might be president today because of his desire for that approval. So Daniel Penny grew up in a world with that complicated relationship to the city, a world in which if you watch the evening news in those towns, often the news is not about what happened in your town. It is about the most extreme depraved things that happen in New York City. It's a very interesting thing to live an hour away and constantly be fed stories that are exaggerated and sensationalized.
0: But he wanted more for himself.
1: Well, here's what's interesting. So that's the town. I spent time in his town trying to understand the town.
0: Yeah.
1: And a lot of people in this town are like, you don't go to that town. You don't go to city. And Daniel Penny, raised in this town, actually was one of the people who wanted out. And he did what a lot of Americans do when they, you know, feel aimless and not sure what they want to study, not sure what they want to do, and want out. He went into the services. He went to the Marine Corps. So he goes in the Marine Corps. He gets to travel around the world. But he's also exposed just inside the Marine Corps to guys from much more diverse backgrounds than you'd find in his town, right? He served with a bunch of immigrants, people from Central America, other places. And he repeatedly described, you know, being kind of altered by this exposure, right? Some people, if you live in, grew up in New York City, you're meeting people like that from, you know, in the hospital when you're born. But if you're him, you know, that experience at 18, 19, 20 in the Marine Corps was a real growing experience of, wow, there's a bigger world out there. And it gave him a taste for a world that was much more interesting, diverse, alive than where he grew up. And he moved to New York City, was living in the East Village, had a nose ring, was trying to get bartending gigs. And so there's a part of this tragedy, and what makes it a kind of American tragedy is this is a guy who came from a place that was all about get out of that city, and where people still talk about get out of that city. And yet he longed for something different. And yet I think one way to tell the story of what happened in that train car is, you know, the sense of order and the kind of natural order of things that he might have brought to his perception of what was going on may have been inflected by a West Islip idea of normal and order more than a New York City one. But one can't really know that. And I think certainly his Marine Corps training, which is, you know, training that really tells these young guys that hypervigilance is the way you show care and protection. And again, in the spirit of reporting, I wrote to the Marine Corps. I said, I'm writing about a guy who was in the service, this division. I want to understand his training. Can I spend time with the people currently in his division? Because he was out by then. And to my shock, the Marine Corps said, yeah, when can you come down? So I spent several days with his Marine Corps unit. I was in trainings in the woods with them, and they're laying in the mud and drawing angles of attack. And I tried to understand that culture too, which I think, you know, became very central to his trial. What was he trained in, and how did that affect what happened that day?
0: Something like this is going to happen again. How would you like people to think about it? How would you like them to think about it differently than they did in the original case of Neely Vryn Penny?
1: Ultimately, what I found in this story was what happens when people feel abandoned. What happens when people fail to humanize each other and dehumanize each other? What happens when we really cannot see each other across so many of these chasms in American life? And what I tried to do is to actually write a book in a spirit that would be the opposite of what happened in that subway car. What if we humanized everybody? What if we tried to see everybody? That's why I wanted to read you that passage from that from that subway platform. What if we tried to see the subway cleaner who flew into a rage and the homeless, hungry man who made him angry? What if that way of looking were allowed to become a broader American way of looking? I think you're right, that not just this story, but stories of people taking matters into their own hands. And by the way, as this case wrapped up, the Luigi Mangione assassination of Brian Thompson happened during jury deliberations in the Penny case. And the same arguments that were being made in certain quadrants of the right about how Daniel Penny was a hero stepping into the void, those same argument, that structure of argument appeared in certain parts of the far left about how Luigi Mangione was a hero stepping into the void. And some of Jordan Neely's supporters, when this case was resolved in Daniel Penny's favor, took to the microphones and said, if they're going to have vigilantes, we need black vigilantes. We need to set up our own schools. We need to set up our own media. This cannot be allowed to be the direction of American life. It's sad to me, but I think true that our final threat of our common culture now is the idea of taking matters into your own hands. But if you want that to stop, if you want people to actually trust the system, you have to give them a system worth going back to. And to me, this sense of abandonment is the defining political emotion of our time. It is the at the heart of the inner life of this authoritarian period. And you can't just go after one leader, one party, one movement. You have to address the fact that so many people listening to this right now feel unheard, unseen, abandoned, not like they belong. And addressing that, I think, is the way we move forward.
0: The name of the book is Man in the Mirror. Author Anand Giridharadas will be at the 92nd Street Y tonight at 6 p.m. Thanks for coming in.
1: Thank you so much for having me.
0: Coming up, author Emily St. John Mandel. Her new book, Exit Party, imagines two possible futures for America. That's next after a quick break. This is All of It.

0: 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An NPR investigation finds they also have the worst outcomes.
1: This is the group that everybody gives up on, and it's because they have disabilities.
0: I'm Sasha Pfeiffer. 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

0: This is All of It on WNYC. I'm Allison Stewart. We are 5 weeks away from Election Day, and many of us are thinking about the future of our country. The new novel Exit Party from best-selling author Emily St. John Mandel imagines two different paths. In the first version, a coup d'etat has splintered the country into republics, city-states, and armed militias. But things have settled down a bit in Los Angeles, enough for a woman named Ari to attend a party with her roommate. Ari has recently been released from prison, is ready to start over. But a strange thing happens at the event. Doppelgangers start appearing. One of them calls Ari by a name that she never uses. And then the party's host, Kareem, vanishes into thin air. That's because, and this is not really a spoiler, there is another version of America, a parallel one. And the party was a door, a place that the timelines converged and individuals would go from one world to the next, whether they wanted to or not. As the book goes on, we learn who Ari is in version A of the Exit Party and also who she is in version B. Joining me now to talk about Exit Party is author Emily St. John Mandel. It is nice to see you in person.
1: It's so lovely to do this in person. We did this on Zoom a few years ago.
0: We did. That was my quick description of your book. How do you describe your book?
1: That is such a reasonable question. And I have to say, I have never written a novel that I've found so resistant to the elevator pitch. I think your summary was wonderful. I suppose thematically, I see it as being a book very much about resilience. It's about, you know, you just described two very difficult versions of America. It's about what kind of person you're going to be in these very challenging times. The question that a character poses to himself is, who will you be at the end of the world? And I saw that as really animating the book and thinking in terms of resilience, transience, this idea that even the most difficult political times and personal times in which we find ourselves are temporary. They do end and something else comes after. And I was interested in starting in the after. What does the aftermath of conflict look like as the country's breaking apart and reforming into something entirely new? And who are we in a time like that?
0: All right. Could you describe what's happening in side A of America?
1: Absolutely. So I have never been interested in writing about catastrophe per se. I am interested in a novel as a novelist in writing about the aftermath of catastrophe. I think because I've always been fascinated by people. I focus very much on character development in my books. And I'm interested in the way people respond to these incredibly intense, fraught, potentially dangerous, chaotic moments. So what's happening on side A of Exit Party is there has been a second American Civil War. We are, I regret to report, not very far in the future. The novel opens in 2031. The fighting is over for the most part. New countries are forming out of the remains of the old. The Republic of California has just been established. A curfew has been lifted, finally, after months, in the city of Los Angeles, and everybody in the city is going out to a party. So we open on a note of celebration.
0: Side B. How would you describe Side B of America?
1: I would describe Side B as a version of this country that retreats into authoritarianism and closes up like a fist. It's a surveillance state. It's a place that functions by means of fear, really. Mm-hmm. There's a very active secret police, a paramilitary force that employs citizen informants. So it's a place where it's very possible to have a nice life. As long as, say, you're not interested in political activism and democracy is not a priority for you.
0: Which was more difficult for you to write?
1: Well, I had a really candidly unsettling experience of writing this book, where when I began this novel, I was looking at the incredibly divided state that we live in this country. I was thinking about how fractured it is and how it so often feels in this country, like groups of people with mutually incompatible versions of reality. As a nation, it often feels to me like we have lost consensual reality. And I have real anxiety about how one returns from that. So I was thinking about the political anxieties I feel in the present moment. I thought, what if I were to imagine the worst case scenario? Okay. And what if I were to imagine what it looks like just after that, the aftermath of catastrophe? So it felt clear to me as I started writing this novel that the A side, the side where there's a fracturing, that felt like a possible scenario. And to set this up a little bit, I'm not predicting anything. The way I really see this question is actually in terms of climate research. Climatologists will present a range of scenarios. This is what the world looks like at plus 2.5 degrees, plus 3 degrees, plus 4 degrees. And nobody can tell you which of those scenarios is true. The point is that they're unfortunately plausible given the trajectory that we're on. So I'm looking at my political anxieties. I'm writing about this fractured world, fractured country rather, thinking about how it might come back together in a new form. And that felt like our world. And then this idea of an authoritarian state felt much more fictional and harder to write. But I started writing this book in the spring of 2022. It took 3.5 years. By the time I finished it, I felt like I was struggling to stay ahead of the news cycle on the B side. Where, you know, all of a sudden, my far-fetched science fictional scenario of an America where masked paramilitary forces pick up people off the street in their SUVs was literally Minneapolis. So that's, yeah, so I would say that was hard. It was personally challenging, just realizing that there are elements of both sides of this story in our current reality.
0: It's interesting. May I ask you how old you are?
1: Sure, I'm 47.
0: Because side B reminded me more of the country after 9/11.
1: That is interesting. I do remember that. I came to the United States. I was about 22, give or take. And when I moved here, it was about 6 months after 9/11.
0: And that's sort of like everybody, you shouldn't be concerned that people are watching you because you're not doing anything wrong.
1: Exactly.
0: Only bad people are doing things wrong.
1: You know, right.
0: The FISA and all that kind of stuff.
1: Absolutely. Yeah, the idea only bad people are creeped out by the newly formed Department of Homeland Security, which is not a creepy name at all for a department. Do you remember the first time you saw soldiers in airports? That was an intense time.
0: Yeah. My guest is Emily St. John Mandel, author of the new novel Exit Party. It sets about two versions of the future of America. This woman is Ari. Why is she the first person we meet in the book?
1: She's a character who I've been thinking about for a very long time. And I want to be absolutely clear that although there are connections between my books, you don't have to read them in any order. You certainly don't have to have read my second novel, The Singer is Gone.
0: But you recognize some names.
1: But you might recognize some names, exactly. So way back in 2010, I published a novel called The Singer is Gone. It was a noir novel set in New York and Italy. And at the time, I had just watched North by Northwest. And I remember being intensely annoyed by the female villain in that movie. Because I found her, she was a great character for so much of it. And then in the end, she turns out to have a heart of gold. And I had this feeling like, I've seen this too many times. Could I have a female villain who is, in fact, villainous? And I think since then, there have been some incredible female villains in literature and books. You know, nobody's done it better than Gillian Flynn and Gone Girl. Amy Dunn was chilling. But back then, I was like, okay, I want someone really villainous. So I wrote this character, Ari in this book. And although I suppose I had kind of a somewhat two-dimensional mindset in thinking about her, like she needs to be bad, she was a character who in my mind did have some nuance and was an interesting and intelligent person. And she was someone who I kept on thinking about over all of these years and all of these other books. And then in the spring of 2022, when I was thinking about Exit Party, I was thinking, I think she'd be getting out of prison just about now. Really interesting character. Something that I've been thinking about for a long time that I was trying to explore in this book is that phenomenon where you get to a certain point, you look back at your life, and you realize you're really not looking back at a life, singular. It's really one life after another, isn't it? You know, there's the life where you were in this school or lived in that city or before you came to WNYC, you know, whatever these inflections.
0: Different chapters.
1: Different chapters, exactly. And I thought, how much more vivid that sense would be if you were somebody who'd served a very long prison term. That's just a very clear chapter in a life. I thought, I wonder what kind of person she is after 18 years in prison. And as I was thinking about the kind of person who would survive and perhaps even thrive in a chaotic and unsettled landscape, I thought, someone who's just come out of a very long prison sentence, you know, that is a pretty tough person. She's very resilient. She's quick on her feet. And it was interesting to place that character in this environment.
0: It's interesting because she keeps explaining to people why she was in prison. And she's like, I took out a contract on my cousin. It was a mistake. And I'm not that person anymore. What is she trying to do with her life? And is she really not that person anymore?
1: I'm skeptical, candidly. You know, she's what she's trying to do with her life is move forward and survive. I liked the idea that of the stories we tell ourselves about who we are versus who we actually are. I think that's really interesting. And I think in Ari's case, she is, in fact, a little bit still that person. I think she retains a slightly ruthless edge. She's somebody who's willing to blow up her life as necessary. And I kind of love that tension, where the thing that she dislikes about herself, that sort of pull toward ruthlessness and criminality, is also what helps keep her alive in a more dangerous time.
0: In the version B of the novel, Ari is a Bari, and she's a detective with the Internal Security Service.
1: Yes.
0: Good name.
1: Thank you.
0: First of all, what does the Internal Security System do?
1: Well, they're essentially the Stasi. You know, think of East Germany. That's the Stasi with more modern surveillance. So another idea in this book, and I've written about this a little bit before, but I really got into it here, on the counter life. That is a life you did not live, where you married a different person or took a different job or whatever that inflection point was. I was thinking, what if we had a character who in some deep way is pulled toward criminality? It's this deep character flaw that Ari has. There's a version of that world where that person just does the obvious thing and becomes a criminal. But I could also imagine a version of that world in a different version of the state where that same person becomes the police. So I liked thinking about essentialism, I guess, like what makes you you, and thinking how might the same person respond to two very different environments.
0: My guest is Emily St. John Mandel, author of the new novel Exit Party. So neither of the timelines in Exit Party seems better than the other.
1: They're not great.
0: What made you choose two dark portrayals of what happens in America as opposed to one was positive and one was negative?
1: I guess I'm not good at writing utopias. I think seriously, though, it's that I'm interested in transience and the way that the idea of transience contains some hope. Because maybe this is just part of getting older, but an idea I've thought about a lot over the past decade or so is that everything ends. And I think when you're young, you fight that. It's like, oh, I have to cling on to that relationship or that friendship, that job, like whatever it is. There's something about getting a little bit older and letting go of that notion of permanence. And you think, okay, everything ends. Can I find some joy in that? Can I find some acceptance of that idea and find a way to exist joyfully within it? And what hope might lie within that idea? Because there's obvious loss and grief in that idea that, you know, the people we love most will not live forever. But the other side of that is that the worst moments of our life and of our country's life, they don't last forever. Much of what I learned about the Stasi was in the museum of the DDR in Berlin, because the Stasi are gone. Something better took its place. So both versions of America are quite dark here. But both versions are on their way out.
0: Oh, it's so interesting thinking about life as a bunch of seasons.
1: Yeah.
0: Right?
1: Yeah.
0: And there'll be another fall. There'll be another spring.
1: Exactly.
0: You don't know what's going to be in that spring.
1: You can take nothing for granted.
0: Yeah.
1: But time does move forward.
0: As an author, what did you learn about your characters by having them inhabit two different worlds?
1: I learned how they respond to very different worlds. You know, I was just talking about that counterlife idea. And framing it in terms of choice. Like you chose to move to this city, you chose to take that job or whatever that version of yourself did. But then, of course, there's the things that just happen to us and like the countries we grow up in. I had this really funny conversation with a friend recently. She was interviewing me on a podcast. And she's also from Canada, like me. And I made some idiotic observation. I was like, you know, I sometimes feel like if I'd stayed my whole life in rural Western Canada, I might have become a somewhat different person than, you know, this version of myself that's been living in New York City since I was 22. And she was like, yeah, like probably yes, duh. You know, so I think about that. It was interesting to think of these characters in these different environments. And just think about how much we are shaped by the environment that we live in. I'm absolutely a different person, having spent most of my adult life in New York City, than I would have been elsewhere.
0: Well, I wouldn't say it was idiotic.
1: It's a
0: little obvious about certain things, but you are who you are inside.
1: I am.
0: Wherever you're put.
1: Yeah, but have you hung out with Canadians? I mean, it's a little different than New York City, is all I'm saying.
0: One of the characters in Exit Party, Nico, says, I think if you live long enough, you become a migrant from another timeline. There's the world you learn to navigate as you enter adulthood, and then this world slips away from you by degrees, and after a while, there's nothing left of it, but you're still here. What gives you hope?
1: What gives me hope is, well, I keep returning to this idea of transience, but also, there's nothing inherently negative about that, about being a migrant from another timeline. It's just that you've had the privilege of living in different worlds. That's something that I think about. You know, you think about the world that you came to understand when you first entered adulthood. Like when you were first kind of getting a grasp on the world around you, when you're 19, 20, you're figuring out paying rent, like all the trappings of adulthood. And then thinking about the way that world disappears by degrees. The world we live in now is quite different than the world when I moved to New York City in 2002. And if you are fortunate enough to have a long life, you know, I talk to people who are in their 80s or potentially even older, and it gives me this sense of awe. Like, you are an astronaut. You're from this different world. And I'm interested in that idea, I think, because I'm very interested in the way that the tropes of science fiction might actually map onto our day-to-day real lives. Nothing's more sci-fi than a time traveler. But we do become time travelers if we're lucky enough to stick around for a while.
0: I was really concerned about Kareem.
1: Mm-hmm.
0: Is Kareem going to be okay?
1: I think so.
0: For people who have read the
1: novel. Yeah, I think Kareem's going to be okay.
0: I just need to know that.
1: Yeah, I liked him too.
0: I heard that Exit Party was sold to TV.
1: It was.
0: Where are you in this? Where are you with that? Is it being developed? Are you writing it? What's going on?
1: It's so fun. I love that process. I've had a dual career for a few years.
0: Yeah.
1: I love writing novels and that thing where you just, you know, I'm simplifying, but where you go into a room for 3.5 years and you come out with Exit Party. Like, I love doing that. I also really love collaboration.
0: Ooh.
1: Where, you know, going into a room with other people who are obsessed with narrative and building a world together. And yeah, the Exit Party pilot script, I've been working on it. I'm on my third draft, I think. It's been a really fun process.
0: Do you like writing that many drafts?
1: I do, actually.
0: Yeah.
1: Yeah, because in this case, I'm working with very smart people. And that's what makes it fun, is this feeling of, okay, it's been a number of drafts, but it is getting better.
0: I have to ask you, people love you. They love your writing. What are you reading lately?
1: I read this incredible novel recently, The Silver Book by Olivia Lang. They are an extraordinary British writer. I really love their work. It's set largely in Cinecittà Studios in the outskirts of Rome. And I actually staffed a TV show last year that's shooting there. So I had the opportunity.
0: Wow.
1: Yeah, I had the opportunity to go there for a week and be on set. And so it was incredible to get to tie those things together. But yeah, I highly recommend that book.
0: My guest has been Emily St. John Mandel, author of the new novel Exit Party. Did you want to add anything that you haven't gotten to say in interviews? I know you've done a bunch of interviews.
1: I've done a lot of interviews. I think the thing I like to emphasize is, against all odds, given the description, this is actually a profoundly hopeful book.
0: Emily, thanks for coming in.
1: Thanks for having me.
0: And that is all of it for today. I'm Allison Stewart. I appreciate you listening, and I appreciate you. Stay with us. Coming up next is Please Advise. Journalist and author Rachel Wilkerson Miller is here to take your questions and dilemmas about friendships. That's right after the news. And we'll be back tomorrow with more All of It. Rage Against the Machine co-founder Tom Morello has a new solo album out, and he joins us. See you then.

0: healthcare policies have had a negative effect or no impact on the health of people where they live, according to a new poll by the Associated Press and KFF. Kim Solis is a small business owner in Texas. She says her healthcare costs have climbed since Trump returned to office, and she worries about medical emergencies.
1: Certainly we'd be in, you know, a world of hurt trying to take money out of savings or get it out of our 401k just to be able to do something about it. My brother-in-law, for an example, he has to have a shoulder replacement and he can't even afford it right now.
0: The poll surveyed more than 2,000 rural voters in mid-August.
2: That's KFF's Sarah Jane Tribble reporting. It's NPR News.
3: And you're listening on WNYC, 68 degrees at 104. Good afternoon. I'm Stephen Nesson. Mayor Mamdani has a new plan to combat anti-Semitism. WNYC's Elizabeth Kim has the latest.
4: The plan comes as crimes against Jewish New Yorkers are on the rise. It says the city will improve safety at synagogues and invest millions in hate crime prevention and support for victims. But the plan leaves out a definition of anti-Semitism. That was something several Jewish groups had called on the mayor to include after he revoked a definition adopted by former Mayor Eric Adams. That definition said certain criticisms of Israel, like describing the country's origin as racist, constituted anti-Semitism. Others argued the definition wrongly conflated anti-Semitism with anti-Zionism. Mamdani's administration notes federal hate crime laws also do not rely on a standalone definition of discrimination.
3: New York City's City Council is considering a slate of new rules governing e-bikes, scooters, and mopeds today. A hearing underway is considering 20 proposals that include measures to restrict the sale and rental of faster e-bikes, require delivery apps to verify moped registrations, and require bike share companies to give riders rules of the road. Among the array of scholars and artists receiving this year's MacArthur Genius Grant, it includes a young New York City jazz musician, 29-year-old alto saxophonist Emmanuel Wilkins. He's the youngest of the 20 grant recipients. He spoke to WNYC about making music that speaks to a younger, social justice-oriented audience. Each MacArthur Fellow receives $800,000 over the course of 5 years.
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6: 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I'm Brittany Luce, host of NPR's It's Been a Minute. Thank you so much for joining us again today. Little housekeeping before we get into today's show. 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But all this week on Please Advise, we've been talking about different kinds of relationships. Today, we're taking your questions on friendship. 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That's 212-433-9692. Now, I'm not going to be shouldering this burden of giving you all advice today alone. No, I called in a fantastic expert. Joining us today is Rachel Wilkerson Miller. She is a journalist covering wellness and friendships and the author of The Art of Showing Up, How to Be There for Yourself and Your People. She's also got a new book coming out in December called The Nice Life, How to Elevate the Everyday and Find Joy in What You Have. And today, I think that includes friendships. Rachel, thank you so much for joining us. It's good to see you.
7: Good to see you too. Thank you so much for having me.
6: Oh my gosh. This is when I realized we were going to talk about friendships, I was like, okay. This is the person that we need to talk to, because I've learned so much

0: from Rachel about how to show up, which I'm not going to lie. There have been periods in my life where that wasn't my finest quality. I wasn't in my finest era. But she has so much knowledge on this topic. I'm so excited to hear from you today. But let's start with a caller who actually first submitted a question to our web form and actually is on the line today. Brian in Flatbush, what's up?
1: Hello. Hi. I never ask for advice, but I'm in a situation where I loaned a friend some money. And it wasn't even a loan. This is the sticky part. Okay. The long and the short of it is I got my friend a freelance gig and they needed money. So I floated them the money in advance of that dreaded net 30. So,
0: oh, right, where you have to wait 30 days before you can get paid on a lot of freelance gigs, right?
1: Exactly. Right. So it's of the devil. So I was like, sure, I can give you the money. And then when you get the money, you give it back to me. That's the understanding.
0: Okay.
1: So I call them up and they're like, oh, yeah, I got the payment. So first of all, I shouldn't be having to call you to say like, oh, did that thing come through? But they spent the money on other expenses without consulting or sharing that with me at all.
0: Gotcha.
1: So I'm sitting here not reimbursed. And they didn't even have the decency to say, you know what, I'm in a pickle, so can I just float that money a little further? So just nothing without me reaching out, and I feel a way about it.
0: Okay. Well, first of all, Brian, this is quite a pickle. I got to agree with you. But I have a question, one follow-up. Like, is this like usual behavior for your friend? Are they going through a rough patch? Or is this kind of like another episode in sort of the drama of being in a relationship with this person?
1: No, over the last year, they've been transitioning with work and things, and they're in a creative field. And I've given on two separate instances about $800 over the last year that has been like, listen, you need this to plug a gap. And I had no expectation of a payback. Like, if I'm going to give you the money, I'm going to share it freely and not make a thing about it. But this was different. This was not the understanding of, oh, I need help. This. I'm like, I got you the work so you can have the money. And I gave you the money and you're supposed to give it back. So that's what feels icky about it to me.
0: Okay. Thank you for giving us all this background. Rachel, what do you think about all this?
2: I mean, I am shocked at your friend's audacity to not reach out, to not be proactive, but also not surprised. I think people feel a lot of shame around money. I have no doubt that your friend knows that they owe you the money and they're just hoping that you won't bring it up again, or they're telling themselves a story that, last time it wasn't a loan, there was no expectation of being paid back, and maybe this is something similar. So I don't blame you for being really frustrated and disappointed. And I think it's worth a second conversation that is really explicit, where you say, hey, I thought we had this understanding. When can I expect that you'll pay me back? It's not a matter of if, it's just like, when are you getting me the money that you owe me? And then you see what they say. And that'll tell you a lot about how your friend thinks about money, how they feel about this situation. But I think just a super, super direct conversation is a good place to start.
0: I think that's really great advice, Rachel. I think being direct, oh my gosh, sometimes it feels like walking on hot coals. But those are the moments, like to your point, Rachel, where you can actually just see for yourself how someone's going to respond, and give them the opportunity to kind of like show you, how they are really going to show up in a certain conversation or situation. And then you can decide what you're going to do from there. But as tempting as it might feel, I think sometimes when we feel disrespected to just immediately write someone off and cut them off. The trickier part, but often more necessary part, is to actually just have a direct conversation.
2: Yeah. And I think like, give your friend some credit. They may disappoint you. And I think that you should be prepared for them to not respond or to make excuses. You should make peace with the idea that you might never see this money again. But I think give your friend credit. You've been friends for a long time. It's worth at least trying to have that conversation, kind of giving the benefit of the doubt that they'll respond, in kind and correctly if you come to them, sincerely, openly, but directly and firmly. And if they don't, then you have your answer. But I do think it's worth a shot.
0: I love that. Thank you so much, Rachel. And thank you so much, Brian. I really appreciated this call. I mean, I think that there's a lot of people that are in a sort of similar situation where they want to be helpful, but also maybe they feel taken advantage of, but also maybe they're the other side of the equation where they're feeling ashamed about what they don't have. There's a lot going on, and I think that you're absolutely right. A direct conversation is best. But Rachel, I want to ask you a couple questions for a second. I mean, you have written extensively about how to show up for the people in your lives, show up for ourselves as well, and also to show people that you care about them through these sort of simple, quiet acts of often consistency and noticing. What made you so passionate about this topic?
2: Well, I think that, you know, I wrote that book in 2020, or it was published in 2020, so I had written it the year before. And in the mid-2010s, I think friendships just changed really dramatically. It feels like overnight. Social media just really shifted how we can stay in touch with people, but also how we can be distracted from these friendships. And it became a stand-in for in-person connection, for phone calls. Like, suddenly the landscape just shifted under our feet. And so that really drew me in. People were looking for direction, rules. How do I navigate this? How do I talk about this? And then, you know, through the early 2020s, we had even more shifts. People were working from home or remote, and just there was so much social change. Politics started to change friendships really dramatically. So I think even though we've kind of settled into social media, that doesn't mean we have a good relationship with it, but I think we're a little bit more used to it. Now we have all these new forces and factors that we're dealing with, and it just continues to be a source of anguish for people, and something that I think only more recently became a topic of conversation. It's always been about romantic relationships or maybe family relationships, but I'm excited that more and more people are saying, hey, no, we need to talk about these other relationships as well. They're important and they matter, and we've got no idea how to handle them.
0: Oh, I think you're so right. I mean, I always like to think about relationships as all of your relationships in your life as like almost like a woven straw, like a basket or like a piece of cloth. Like, they're a network of relationships of different strengths, lengths, intensities that uphold your being, you know, and that there's no one relationship like a romantic relationship or partnership that can be a replacement for all of those different types of love. And I think the hope is that these are always a two-way street. But that leads me to my next question. I mean, what exactly does it mean to show up for the people in your life? Like, does it look the same for everybody?
2: I don't think it looks the same for everybody. And I know you mentioned showing up for yourself, and I really do think that that is crucial, because the way you show up for yourself will both give you the energy and the, you know, peace, the presence of mind to be able to show up for other people. So if you're feeling sort of stressed and impatient and put upon by other people, it might be a sign that you're not getting something, and that might be something you need from them, but it could be something that you need to give yourself when, you know, a day off or sleeping in or whatever the case may be. So I do think you have to really make sure you're checking in with yourself first. In terms of what it looks like to show up for other people, you mentioned noticing, Brittany, which I think is so important. It's just paying attention. It's being present with people when you're with them. But when you're not, like, also figuring out what does it mean to keep an eye on and to look and to check in. I think it's very easy to, even when we're with people, to kind of have our minds be elsewhere. We're thinking about our to-do list. We're thinking about, oh, this is, we're having such a nice dinner. Should I take a picture and should I post it? And just kind of getting lost. And it's when you're lost like that, you're not hearing what they're telling you. You're not taking them in and seeing, like, how are they? Like, do they seem different than the last time you saw them? Do they seem more stressed out or more relaxed? Is there a twinkle in their eye that you didn't notice before and now you're seeing it? And then what does that tell you? And you can say, you seem like you're doing great. I'm so happy for you. And just, like, having that conversation really starts with the, like, what am I seeing in front of me? What am I hearing when we talk? What am I experiencing from them? And I think that's a really great place to start in terms of making people feel good, but it also starts to give you clues as to what they need and how you can respond to it.
0: It's so interesting too, because what you're talking about as well is, like, touching it, like checking in with all of our senses, really, when we are interacting with a friend in person or on the phone or in whatever way, sort of actually, like, five things you can see, four things you can hear, like, all of our senses in a way are being engaged by being in the presence of this person. That's very similar to the way that we think about pleasure. So it's very interesting to think about, like, showing up can also be a form of making ourselves and other people feel good. And I love that idea. I love that. Yeah. But let's take a caller. We have Tulis from Harlem.
3: Hi there. Thank you for taking my call.
0: Of course. How are you doing, Tulis?
3: Well, I'm doing pretty darn good. How about you?
0: I'm doing good. I can't wait to hear your question.
3: Okay. I have three definite friends, and they're hard to get a hold of. I'm the one that's always calling and saying, you want to get together, blah, blah, blah. Mm-hmm. Sometimes I hear back, sometimes I don't. And whenever I see them or actually speak to them, because I have called sometimes to go, are we okay? Hmm. And it's, oh, my God, yes, I'm so busy, busy. And I promise I'll get back to you. And then it's crickets. So the way I'm feeling is, let me go spend time with people who get back to me. And let these, you know, I mean, they're important people, but dang, there's only so much footwork I can do.
0: I mean, you seem like you were going to call in with a question, but honestly, Tulis, I think you kind of answered your own question. I mean, I think that you raise a really good point, right? Like, there's a certain level, regardless of, I don't know all the details about your relationships with your friends, but regardless, it sounds like there is a rhythm of engagement that you're looking for that maybe these other friends aren't looking for. So it would make sense to kind of hang out with people that are going to match your frequency. And also, like, you know, we all want to be around people who like us back. And I think if you feel liked back, then yeah, those are definitely going to be the people you want to hang out with. It sounds like a good plan to me, but what do you think, Rachel?
2: I couldn't agree more. I think you're doing exactly the right thing. And the fact that you've kind of directly said, are we okay? And they're saying yes, but you're not seeing anything change, tells you what you need to know. And I don't think that this means that they don't like you or care for you. It mm-hmm. just seems like your levels of engagement and prioritization are different. And I think it's completely reasonable to pull back, kind of read the room and say, I'm just not getting the sense that they want to be in such frequent contact. And you never know, you might hear from them. But what might be happening is you're starting to realize that they just don't want to be as close as you do, or just can't be as close as you'd like to be. And I think that's a hard thing to admit and accept. And the fact that you're already coming to that, I think, is a really good way to help you kind of move through it and move on. But I think choosing to invest in the people who are investing back in the way you want to is a great move. And I think you're going to be happier in the long run for it.
0: I totally agree. Also, I just want to shout out again, if you have a question or advice that you'd like to share, our number here in the studio is 212-433-WNYC. That's 212-433-9692. And we're going to take one more call from Corinne from Brooklyn. Corinne, are you there? What's up? Give us your question.
4: Hi, I have a question. I have a friend of 40 years. We've been estranged for, like, I don't know, maybe 14 years now. Uh-huh. My family and I have reached out to on different platforms, and she just sent a photo on one of the platforms, like a present day photo. But, you know, other friends and close relatives, we lost family members and we thought she would show up, but she hasn't. And we literally, like, want to go and find her where she is. And I don't know. I guess I'm just wondering if it's a good idea to do that. And maybe she's listening today that, hey, hashtag Taja, we miss you. We want you to come home. So I hope she's listening.
0: Is she someone where you're, if I may ask a follow-up question, is she someone where you're, like, worried about where she might be or how she might be doing?
4: Well, we were worried, but then she sent a photo, and one friend did tell us that she's in another country and she's happy there. But, you know, we still want to, like, wrap our arms around her.
0: Hmm.
4: It's a large group of us, and I don't know, like, should we pursue this relationship, even though she has not responded to most of us?
0: I mean, I have a couple of thoughts, but I want to hear yours first, Rachel.
2: I think you got to let it go, as painful as it is, and hope that something will change in the future. Like, you can leave the door open if she comes back, or you don't have to if that's sort of too painful. If you want to just tell yourself, that's it, I'm blocking her, I want to be done. But I think she's sending a clear enough message that she doesn't want to be reached, and she's given you the, like, I'm okay and nothing else. And I think it's probably for the best to, like, follow that and trust that she knows what's best for herself. And even if she does need help, sometimes you just can't help people. They you know, when they're adults, they have sometimes just, there's just not much more you can do. But she's telling you she's okay, and I hope that that's true, but I think it's probably best to give this one some space.
0: I am inclined to agree, Rachel. My thoughts exactly. Well, we actually have to take a quick break, though. I just want to say, Corinne, again, thank you so much for calling in. But we got to take a short break. My guest is Rachel Wilkerson Miller, journalist and author of The Art of Showing Up, How to Be There for Yourself and for Your People. We'll be back in a minute with more tips for maintaining friendships and more of your calls at 212-433-9692. 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
0: 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I'm Brittany Luce. My guest is Rachel Wilkerson Miller, journalist and author of The Art of Showing Up, How to Be There for Yourself and Your People. And we are taking your calls. If you need some advice about navigating friendship, making friends, keeping friends, maybe you have to make a tough decision to distance yourself from a friend. We are here to help at 212-433-9692. That's 212-433-WNYC. Okay. Well, we are back and we have a call already. Ray from Los Angeles, thank you so much for getting up early and talking to us today. Ray, what's your question?
8: Hi. So first, thanks for taking my call. I'm an HBCU grad, and at my HBCU, it is customary that we celebrate our freshman year of incoming because, you know, everyone graduates at different times.
0: Mm.
8: So I had a best friend who was so much a part of my undergrad experience. Was really special to me. We had a lot of challenges in undergrad with our friendship because, you know, she pledged one of the most popular sororities on campus. Mm. And if you've been to an HBCU, especially in the early 2000s.
0: That's exactly where I was in the early 2000s, so I'm with you.
8: Yes, it's a process. So after college, you know, life happened and I was pursuing my career. She was doing her thing and we ended up in different places, mm-hmm. but I was still maintaining contact. And so I love that the conversation today has someone speaking about showing up because I think that's my love language. How I show love, at least, mm-hmm. is by acts of service and showing up for my friends. Mm-hmm. And so although, you know, we got distant after college, she called me and was like, I'm getting married. Would love for you to be there for okay. additional context. She had actually did a courthouse wedding and same, got yeah. married that way and never had a ceremony. And so a couple years later, they wanted to celebrate their anniversary with an actual ceremony and more of a formal thing and asked me to be a part of it. Now, at this point, we hadn't been in touch for years. I did have feelings about it. You know, I went through my loneliness thing and therapy and all of that. But I was like, this is someone calling and reaching out. I want to show up. So I agreed to do the wedding, did the wedding, participated while I was there. There was weird energy that I couldn't place, but I also didn't want to engage with because I was like, I don't want to be the drama.
0: It's not the day. I get it. Mm-hmm.
8: Right. And mm-hmm. so, you know, got through the day, got through the weekend, had to travel for the wedding. And then after the wedding, this is 2003, 3 years ago, never heard from her again. She texted pictures from the photographer, and that's the last time we corresponded.
0: Whoa,
8: now, with homecoming coming up, you know, everyone's asking, are you going to homecoming? Are you coming back to the Hill and all this? And I'm just like, I really would like to be a part of the celebration, but it's uh-huh. like, what am I coming back to if I don't have friends? And I'm trying to figure out how to navigate this.
0: Ooh,
8: like,
0: okay.
8: Do I go and just, like, participate and feel the loneliness, or do I try to, like, reconcile with her and see if we can kind of like rekindle.
0: Wait, I just want to ask a follow-up question. Does like your, like, you mentioned one person. Is she like the one person you'd be going there to see? Is that sort of how you were thinking about it before?
8: she wouldn't be the one person, but she is the core person. Hmm. Like, there was a group of us, and I know the other friends are not going to be going to homecoming. I just don't know. So, like, try to reach out and see, hey, are you going to homecoming? And, like, start that conversation, or do I just leave it alone?
0: I want to hear your thoughts, Rachel, but I'll just say very briefly, I feel like if you want to go and like you think you might, I'll be honest with you. Listen, I graduated from Howard. I have not been a homecoming, honestly, since I was attending undergrad. I haven't been back because I was living here in New York, and like a lot of people that I was in school with were already here. My sister was here, everybody. So I was like, okay, well, I'm living homecoming every day. But putting my mindset putting myself in the mindset of somebody who would go back for homecoming. I think that if you think that there might be other people that you want to see, or if you want to, like, you know, reflect on your time at college, I think that's always a great reason to go back. Like, you might see people that you forgot that you, like, really liked. Like, you might have the opportunity to rekindle other friendships or deepen sort of casual relationships, right, through experiences that you have at a homecoming weekend. So I think if it's, like, not a question of budget, because I know homecoming can get expensive. If it's not a question of budget and you think you might have a good time otherwise, then I'm like, yeah, go. Don't let this, you know, this friendship that's kind of like soured keep you from experiencing something that you might enjoy. But if, you know, hanging out with her was the only reason to go, then I would say probably don't reach out to her and ask if she's going, because who knows then if the energy was weird at her wedding. I'm like, could the energy be weird at homecoming? I don't know. What do you think, Rachel?
2: I agree with everything you said. I think if you want to go and you can afford to go and you have the time off and it won't be a big hassle, go for yourself. But I think this friendship, like, you, it sounds like you've already kind of mourned it. And I think it's time to just, like, call it. And if you see her there, you see her there. But I wouldn't reach out first if you decide to go. I would treat it as though she's not going to be there. If she is, you might want to keep some distance, like, polite, but not trying to get too close. Because I think, from what I'm hearing, you sound like you're quite hurt by this, and I understand why. Mm-hmm. To just go dark after the wedding, after, you know, kind of disappearing before that, is really tough. So if you think that there's potential for new or deeper connections at homecoming, if it would bring you joy and you can imagine a world in which you walk away feeling more uplifted and better and with some new, fresher connections to nurture, I think that's a great opportunity. But if the whole time you're just going to be reminded of this bad friendship, or you just are going to feel kind of like, why am I here? I don't really know these people. Then I think you can give yourself permission to just opt out.
0: I like that. I think that's great advice, Rachel. And hopefully, I hope whatever you do the weekend of homecoming, you have a fabulous time, because I don't know. I just feel like it's a good time of year for celebration. Mm-hmm. And so, like, if you're not going to celebrate your alma mater, you should celebrate yourself. All right. We are going to take another call from Esther in Long Island City. Esther, what's going on?
9: Thank you for having this show. Listening to every person who's called in and the advice you have given, you've answered everything that I need.
0: Is that right?
9: It was like, yes. And I've jotted down exactly the different things that I can say. And yes.
0: Well, for the sake of maybe public service, would you mind sharing what your question was going to be?
9: Yes, not at all.
0: Oh, thank you.
9: I recently had a major surgery, so I've not been at the senior center for almost 3 months. And one of the women has, like, I don't want to say like Dracula, but won't let go. And I've talked to her many times.
0: What do you mean she won't let go? Oh, she's like, she's like an energy vampire?
9: Yes.
0: Okay.
9: Yes.
0: Copy.
9: And it's negative. And I've often said to her, hey, you're looking at it glass half empty. Let's look at it glass half full, you know, and just trying to be light about it. And other people do not. The table that we used to sit at, I'm not there. No one else is sitting there because of her. So somehow I'm going to have to state again things that I've said in the past and say, I cannot sit with you. I'm sorry.
0: Listen, Esther, I got to say, Brava to you, because you are drawing a boundary actually right there is what you're doing. Also, I just want to say, you said at the beginning of the call that you recently had surgery. I hope that you have a swift and smooth recovery. But yeah, especially if you're in a state like that where you're trying to, you know, mind your health and feel good, feel better, then yeah, I could see how having negative energy around wouldn't be so great. Also, I don't want to guess anyone's age, but you mentioned a senior center, which makes me feel like the people in the story are 55 plus. And there is a dating saying that I have heard that I don't necessarily subscribe to, but I think it's very interesting in this case. There used to be a saying that I heard, if it ain't fixed by 40, it ain't getting fixed. So my thought is that maybe Esther, the woman at your senior center, and I think this is why you're making the right decision. I think, I'm not saying that she necessarily needs to be fixed. I don't know anything about her other than what you're telling me. But I do think that it sounds like she might be a little set in her ways. And if she's gotten to a point in life where she feels like that's how she wants to live it and it's served her well, then you sometimes just got to let sleeping dogs lie. And yeah, to your point, saying that you're not going to sit with her, that to me sounds pretty reasonable. If you guys are not an energy match, if you don't enjoy having the same type of conversation, then it can be a hello and goodbye and see you later. But what do you think, Rachel?
2: I agree. And it's funny because I caught the senior center thing and I had a similar thought of, if this woman is a senior, this isn't the first time that she's heard this. I'm sure that other people in her life have said this before. Mm. And whether she's been able to make that change or not with other people, or make it consistently, or even try, who's to say? But I think I would be surprised if you're the first person to tell her this. And the fact that, you know, you, I just have to applaud you for being so direct. That is one of the hardest things to do with when it feels so personal. Like, it's really, as humans, we do not like to exclude people. It is very hard to say what kind of boils down to, like, I don't really like your vibe. That is so challenging. So I really admire you for doing that. The fact that it doesn't help, just, I think, like, I don't know what else you could possibly say to change this. And I think you're right to just say, like, hey, I'm not feeling this. I'm so sorry, but I just don't think we are, you know, a good friendship match, or however you said it. But you don't need us. I think you've got this figured out.
0: Mm-hmm. Good job, Esther. Oh, my gosh. Thank you so much for calling in. And next, I believe we have Maggie from Brooklyn. Maggie from Brooklyn, holler at us. What's going on? What's your question?
10: Hi. I have a question about kind of a resolving a friendship as well. I had a very great friend for many years, and, you know, very great friendship. And then something changed, and I couldn't quite put my finger on it. But I think, like what you were saying about social media, was difficult because she would be doing things that we had talked about doing together, but with other people, and I'd see it, and it was this whole thing. And I started to pull away, and then she eventually moved out of the city and has since been living abroad. But we're not abroad, but in a different state. And we have a lot of friends in common. So our paths do still cross, especially at weddings and things like that. And lately I've been trying to decide kind of how to resolve my own grief about losing that friendship. Mm. And thinking about whether I should reach out to her, and I don't want to apologize for my behavior because I know why I behaved the way I did. And it was out of kind of self-preservation, but I know that she has no idea why it all happened. But I can't decide if that would be helpful for either of us or if it would just open up wounds.
0: Hmm. What do you think, Rachel?
2: Well, I think my question is, do you suspect that she wants to know what happened? Is she signaling that she is hurt or curious or wants things to change? I think if she seems to be, like, reaching out, or even if it's small things, like if she's, you know, in your, you know, responding to your Instagram stories, mm-hmm. more, and kind of like implying that she's interested in rekindling or just having a little bit of closeness, that might be a signal that, like, you could have that conversation. But if she's not, if it seems like she's moved on, I think that processing your grief privately and kind of mourning the end of this friendship without involving her might be the move, because I don't know that talking to her will actually give you the closure that you want. It might, but so often, I think we see this with romantic breakups as well. Like, the imagined conversation is so much better than the real one, which can just kind of be a letdown and leave you feeling worse. So I don't think there's a wrong answer here, but I think sometimes it's a helpful exercise to accept what it looks like to grieve and move on without something that feels like closure.
0: I think that, I mean, I think you said it all, Rachel. Yeah, sometimes it can be best to leave things unsaid, if especially if there's not, you know, any action coming from her end of things. And yeah, I think Rachel's absolutely right that sometimes you just have to, you know, lick your wounds and move on. But thank you so much for calling in. Next, we've got Jim from Brick Township. Jim, how are you doing?
11: Okay. I'm older now and maybe wiser, but I was telling the screener I'm an only child, had some privilege just by virtue of the economics of that. And I had an uncle who was like a second father. So I had a car usually at my disposal, and I helped a lot of friends whom I considered sort of like siblings. Mm. And it was alluded to earlier how people are sometimes shamed by being in need. And when you look for a favor to be returned sometime later, they're busy, and if they're even in touch. But there's this phenomenon of what was where people were. I read in a book this phrase, that they look at you like an old umbrella on a sunny day. You're being in the past and having been there. And there's somewhat of a bias that they feel, well, you're privileged and sort it out for yourself.
0: So are you kind of dealing with maybe feeling kind of forgotten by some friends that maybe you extended yourself for, that you thought were close?
11: No, I've resigned myself to that. That's their way of moving on. But it's a realization. There was an older Greek, I think he was a Greek, who went to Rome. I won't attempt his last name yet. But it was, do not hold your friends cheap, nor let your friends hold you cheaply. And it goes with favors and money. And the only other thing, I don't know, whatever the amounts were, there was something in the Bronx Tale where the young man consulting them about somebody who won't pay him back $20 until you rough him up. And it's like, no, don't. You're getting off cheap. You realize that person isn't your friend.
0: I see. Rachel, what do you think about Jim's plight? It seems like he had some friends that he considered more like family, and it turns out that maybe they're not reciprocating the feelings.
2: Yeah, I think it is so valid to just be hurt and to say, this really hurts my feelings. I feel sad about it. I feel disappointed. And I'm not saying you say this to them. I'm saying, like, just saying that out loud to us, saying it to yourself, just acknowledging this feels bad. I think this metaphor of an umbrella, just like, I can hear how sad and how sort of discarded you feel when you say that. And I empathize, and I'm sorry. Like, that is just a really terrible feeling. And I don't know that it is a fixable one. Like, sometimes all we can do is just let that wash over us and accept it for what it is and not really fight it. And if there are lessons to learn in the future, then great. But sometimes there aren't just lessons. Sometimes there's just feeling bad until you don't feel bad anymore. And so I think I just want to acknowledge it, like, that feels terrible. And I don't know that you did anything wrong, or even that they even realize that they hurt you. Like, they might have not done anything wrong in that sense either. But I think it's so reasonable to just be really hurt and let down by it.
0: Jim, thank you so much for calling in. And sometimes, I think you're so right, Rachel, sometimes you just got to feel your feelings, even when they don't feel good. Next up, we got a call from Ken from New Jersey. Ken, what's your question?
12: Hi. As everyone else, you've answered a lot of my problems. I live in an area where I have very few local friends. And my husband and I were friends with a couple nearby. And all of a sudden, the husband of the couple accused me of something. And I thought he was kidding. And he just would not explain or say anything. And that went on for a little while. And I have to admit, I behaved badly because I was very hurt and I wasn't getting a response. And as time went on, after a couple of weeks, they stopped communicating at all. So they have completely cut us off, the husband and the wife. And we saw these people all the time and really liked them. And I can't get over it. It's been almost a year.
0: Yeah, I could see why that sudden change in a close friendship, especially when you're living in such a remote area, as you describe living in a more rural area, I could see how that would be really devastating. Rachel, what's your take?
2: Well, I think that there's two layers to why this probably feels so bad. One is that if you're accused of something that you didn't do, that is just a bad feeling on its own. Mm-hmm. I think that is just such a, like, it's very human to want to fight that and to sort of prove your innocence and to fight back. And so that alone feels terrible. And then to have a friendship end because of it, it kind of adds another layer of, like, I was wrongly accused and now I've lost this friendship and I can't sort of plead my case. And I think one of the worst human feelings is to be misunderstood. And it sounds like you feel misunderstood. And my question sort of back to you is, do you think that, like, reaching out now a year later to say, I'm sorry for how I handled this at the time, if you're open to talking, I would love to talk. I don't know if that's possible because the core break here is over something that, like, without resolving that, you might not be able, both of you might not be able to move forward. And I think if that's the case, it's probably not worth trying again. But if there is a, if you think that the accusation was sort of small enough that it could be worked around, even if you don't totally see eye to eye on it, or if, like, revisiting it with more space would allow either of you to look at it differently, then it could be worth reaching out. But it kind of just depends on that, like, what kind of caused the rupture in the first place. And if you decide, I don't think we can get past that, I think, like, sort of doing the work on your own of, like, sometimes people will misunderstand us and it is so infuriating. It is such a terrible feeling, but it is not necessarily one we can fix or control. And, like, sort of just going through the process of accepting, I didn't do this. I know who I am. I know what is true for me. Like, to continue to fight that, even if it's in your own head, even if you're just having fights with this person in the shower, will make you come unglued. If you know what is true, just hold to that and don't, like, what they think in a sense doesn't matter. Like, you know what is true and, like, start there. Just start with, like, I know what is true and I can't change their minds, but, like, I know my reality.
0: Oh my gosh, Rachel, thank you so much for giving us that food for thought. Right before we go to a break, I just want to say, if you got an issue about a relationship with a friend, give us a call. The number is 212-433-WNYC. That's 212-433-9692. 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My guest is Rachel Wilkerson Miller, journalist and author of The Art of Showing Up, How to Be There for Yourself and Your People. 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
0: 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I'm Brittany Luce. My guest is Rachel Wilkerson Miller, journalist and author of The Art of Showing Up, How to Be There for Yourself and Your People. And we are taking your calls. If you need some advice about navigating friendship, making friends, keeping friends, maybe you have to make a tough decision to distance yourself from a friend, we are here to help. 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That's 212-433-WNYC. Okay, we got Cheryl on the line from Long Island. Cheryl, talk to us. What's your question?
15: Hi, how are you?
0: Good, how are you?
15: I'm doing okay, thank you. I have a little bit of advice. Okay. I'm in my 70s. Two years ago, I was diagnosed with breast cancer.
0: Oh, I'm sorry.
15: I'm now a 1-year breast cancer survivor.
0: Congratulations.
15: All good. But you know, it was kind of an eye opener for me because I saw the people that I thought would show up who didn't, and people who I would never have thought showing up showed up. And it made me start to think back about friendship. And I realized that all my life I was a people pleaser and I'd go out of my way for my friends. And then it finally dawned on me, not everyone is going to be a friend like me. So you have to say, you know what? You have to look at your friends and say, well, this is who they are. This is what they can give. Do I want to keep that relationship or do I just want to put it on the side or drop it? And, you know, you can't project your expectations onto them.
0: Cheryl, that is sage advice. I feel like I'm like, girl, you need to be in the studio with me. Thank you so much. That's brilliant. Not placing the expectations that we place on ourselves on others is like, I feel like that's like a foundational understanding to the health and happiness of so many relationships, but it's hard. It's hard to process that and to achieve that. Rachel, how are you reacting to Cheryl's advice?
2: I'm having a similar reaction of like, wow, that is a really profound way of, right. of viewing the world and expressing this. And I think what you're describing is what some people might refer to as grace or mercy. It's giving people something that they don't necessarily deserve, but you give it anyway. And I think that is really beautiful and really difficult. And everyone has to decide for themselves when they have the capacity to give it and when they don't. But I think the fact that you've been able to do that with so many people is just like really moving. And I'm going to be thinking about this one for a while.
0: 100%, 100% agree. Thank you so much, Cheryl. I'm like, I gotta write that one down. I'm taking that to the bank. All right, next up, we have a call from Meredith. Meredith, please tell us, in Jersey City, what's your friendship question?
16: Hi. Well, first of all, I just want to say that I love this segment. I love the idea of talking about friendship. I don't think we do it enough. And I really appreciate the last caller's perspective. That's advice that my mom used to give me a lot about, you know, the fact that not every relationship is 50-50. You might be giving 70 and the other person might be giving 30. And perhaps that relationship still has value even though you're giving more than they are. And I guess my comment, it's not really a question or advice, but my comment is I've often found that friendship in adulthood is so challenging and tricky. And, you know, I've been in a long-term relationship with my husband since my early 20s. I'm now 40. And so that's been such a consistent relationship, but my friendships have really been all over the map. And, and it's been so painful to lose some of those friendships along the way. And some of them are because of me and honestly bad behavior that I've engaged in. And, you know, and I regret that, but I think that there's just not enough out there about how to be a good friend in adulthood. And because I think it requires a lot of sacrifice that, you know, at certain points in our lives and we're building our careers or building families, like we just don't have the capacity to give. And so I do think there's a sense of, well, we need to be understanding that, you know, that everything sort of has a season and it's transient. And also I think we need to really push ourselves to give more sometimes, even when we feel exhausted and it's hard to get on the train or get in the car and drive an hour. And so my comment why I was compelled to call is just, I find friendship so beautiful, and when they're going well, it's like the best thing in the world. And when they end, it can be so, so painful. And I guess I'm just curious, you know, I now want to read the book, of course, but I guess I'm curious what you both think about how to really sustain friendships and how do we really, you know, how do we really judge a good friendship And you know, what can we expect from other people, especially our friends?
0: Meredith, you are asking, I feel like, some of the toughest, but also most rewarding questions I think that we can ask about friendship. So I appreciate you calling in. Rachel, I'm going to defer to you because I think if I wrote a book called Showing Up, there's some people in my life who would be like, girl, they would pick it, the book reading. But yeah, what do you think, Rachel? How do we sustain our friendships?
2: I think that, there were so many little things that you just said I'm thinking about that it's hard to just sort of answer one thing. One thing I wanted to say, though, that jumped out to me is that one of my colleagues, Allie Volpe, also writes about friendship a lot. And she talks a lot about how friendship is inconvenient. And we have to just kind of accept that sometimes it's going to be a little annoying to do these things and to show up for people. And I some of the things that our caller was saying reminded me, like, yeah, sometimes this is just kind of a hassle, but you got to do it anyway. That's just how it works. In terms of deciding whether a friendship is good or how to process it when it ends, I think people have got language for this around romantic relationships where you hear people say, you know, well, that relationship ended after 10 years, but I don't consider it a failure, or, you know, my divorce was the best thing that happened to me because it allowed me to be a better parent or to understand this thing about myself and to find this freedom. But like, I still have so much respect for my ex or whatever the case may be. And I think thinking of relationships as not failures because they didn't last forever. I mean, just so few relationships will be lifelong relationships. And that doesn't mean that they weren't really valuable. Sometimes friendships are sustained by convenience, by proximity, by the fact that I just have to walk out of my dorm and across the hall and I can hang out with you and I'm having so much fun. But like, if I have to take two trains to see you, am I going to? Probably not, but that doesn't mean that like it wasn't real before either. And I think just sort of acknowledging that friendship can come in all of these different durations and types, and you can look back on them really fondly or not, but like you can look back on them and see them for what they were and see other people for who they were at the time, because that's the other thing. You know, we can all acknowledge that we haven't been the best friend at certain times and we regret that, but it's like, yeah, because that's where I was in my life and that's the knowledge that I had at the time and I regret it, but I also can't change it. And I think just like zooming out and looking at these intimate friend relationships that way is a really valuable exercise in reflecting, what has it taught me? What did they mean to me? And I think you can kind of like, you know, directly or quietly to yourself, thank them for what they offered you in the moment and then and be okay with the fact that they maybe don't exist anymore.
0: I love that. It reminds me of a saying that I've heard before. You know, some people are in your life for a reason and some people for a season. And I think that what you're talking about, Rachel, is like embracing, holding love and affection for our seasonal relationships and seasonal friendships. And I think that's beautiful. We got a call here from Barbara in Little Neck. Barbara, what's going on? What's your question? Hey.
17: So this may sound silly, but I have an acquaintance, not a friend, that I made about 2 years ago. We had mani-pedis together.
0: Oh, yeah.
17: So anyway, I was having surgery, and she's been very nice and texts me, no calls, but just texting. Mm-hmm. But she seems to have decided that she's sharing with me that she does jigsaw puzzles, and she sends me the jigsaw puzzles all the time. And then what she does is she breaks them up and gives them to charity, which is wonderful. But I have like 4,000 jigsaw puzzles on my phone.
0: I see.
17: I'm sorry.
0: I see. Wait, so she's sending you pictures of the jigsaw puzzles that she's doing?
17: Right. She's sending me what she finished.
0: Oh, okay. And you don't want to get the pictures anymore?
17: No.
0: Gotcha. First of all, Barbara, I hope you're recuperating from your surgery. Wow. But yeah, I'm a little stumped on this one. Rachel, what do we do about the friend who won't stop sending the jigsaw puzzle photos? I think the jigsaw puzzle photos could be stand in for anything. It could be cat photos I don't know. There's all sorts of different types of, I think maybe you love someone, but you're like, okay, I don't know if I need another update on your world score, you know?
2: Right. Yeah, this is so tough because you don't want to like bring it. You don't want to bring a huge, heavy solution to this problem necessarily. Yeah. Like that could just really make it so much more complicated and not be worth it. I think if you have an iPhone, this is a great opportunity to start using the like the tapped heart reaction of just like, I'm acknowledging receipt of this, but there's not much more I can say. And maybe you know, depending on the frequency, you might not hit every single one with a reaction, and just some of them you like let pass you by. But like, this is a person who's trying to connect. It's less about the jigsaw puzzles and more about the desire to connect. That's one way of seeing it. Another way of seeing it is she just wants to tell somebody about this, and she's choosing you, and it has nothing to do with you, and she's not trying to connect. I would say if she's never asking you what's going on in your life and is not sort of interested in anything about you, then that's probably a sign that the puzzles are not as much a desire to connect with you, but a desire to connect with someone. And if it's just about someone and you don't want to be that someone, I think it's okay to kind of just like let this one start to slow down and maybe, you know, evolve away and go away. But if there's a desire to connect and you're interested in that desire to connect, then you could kind of just pivot and ask her what else she's got going on, because maybe there's more to her than puzzles and she just wants to be asked, and she wants to ask you how you're doing too.
0: Well, I love that. Well, we're acknowledging bids for connection, but at this point, I think I've actually got to disconnect. We are getting to the end of the show. My guest has been Rachel Wilkerson-Miller, journalist and author of The Art of Showing Up, How to Be There for Yourself and Your People, and the upcoming The Nice Life out in December, How to Elevate the Everyday and Find Joy in What You Have. Thank you so much, Rachel, for joining us. Appreciate it. 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I'm Brittany Luce. You can catch me on my podcast, It's Been a Minute from NPR. 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
21: From WHYY in Philadelphia, this is Fresh Air. I'm Dave Davies. Today, a sobering look at the plight of Ukrainians facing a winter of savage attacks with diminished defenses in the war with Russia. We speak with The Economist editor-in-chief Zanny Minton-Beddoes, just back from her fourth visit to the country. She says Russia has ramped up production of missiles and deadly drones, while Ukraine is desperately short of interceptors to resist the onslaught. We'll discuss what Ukraine needs from its allies and the state of relations between Europe, Canada, and the U.S. in the Trump era.
22: And Kyiv itself, in the last couple of months, but really the last few weeks, has been under extraordinary bombardment from the Russians. And they are basically trying to make life unlivable in a city of several million people.
21: First News.
23: Live from NPR News, I'm Lakshmi Singh. Iraq is celebrating Sovereignty Day. More than 20 years after the U.S. invasion, the last American troops have withdrawn. Retired Lieutenant General H.R. McMaster was President Trump's national security advisor during his first term. McMaster also served in Iraq during both Gulf Wars. He spoke to NPR's Morning Edition about whether the mission should have ended now while the U.S. is at war with Iran.
24: This is going to embolden, I think, the Iranians to a certain extent. And it's not clear that there has been the enduring defeat of ISIS. Remember, that became the most destructive terrorist organization in history, taking control of territory the size of Great Britain and conducting something like 95 attacks outside of the area that it controlled, including, of course, remember, in Brussels and Paris and Marseille and so forth. So I think it's really important to ensure the enduring defeat of ISIS, and having troops there helps you. It just helps you develop the intelligence picture and work with Iraqis who are doing the majority of the fighting.
23: McMaster is a senior fellow at the Hoover Institution. Meanwhile, President Trump is celebrating the withdrawal. On social media today, he credited himself for that. A former Cornell University student's lawsuit alleging she was sexually assaulted by seven male students at a fraternity party is renewing questions about how colleges deal with reports of violent crime. Here's NPR's Alyssa Nedwarny.
1: Title IX prohibits discrimination in schools based on sex. Under that law, the school's job is to make sure all students have a safe campus environment, equal access to an education. In the case of Cornell University, when the district attorney did not move forward with the criminal investigation back in 2024, the campus Title IX process got underway. In a statement, Cornell said its investigation took several months and led to expulsions and suspensions. The fraternity chapter was closed in 2024. Title IX has a lower burden of proof than a criminal case. But in recent years, there have been big changes. The Trump administration raised the burden of proof and also now requires schools to conduct, quote, live hearings with cross-examination. Alyssa Nadworny, NPR News.
23: New York City Mayor Zoran Mamdani has released a report on anti-Semitism and a strategy to combat the prejudice. More from NPR's Jason DeRose.
3: In a video released by the mayor's office, Mamdani says he spent this year listening to Jewish New Yorkers. What he's learned?
4: Anti-Semitism is real, and it is growing.
3: The report says that although Jews make up just 12% of the city's population, anti-Jewish hate crimes account for more than half of all confirmed hate crimes.

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2: And you're listening on WNYC. 70 degrees at 204. Good afternoon, I'm Stephen Nesson. New Jersey Governor Mikey Sherrill is killing two bills aimed to help Jersey City deal with its budget crisis. WNYC's Michael Saul Warren reports.
3: The two bills would have allowed Jersey City leaders to temporarily raid the local open space fund to plug budget holes while creating a new tax on car rentals and allowing the city more freedom to spend money collected from parking fees. Sherrill says touching the open space funding would flaunt the will of city voters who approved the program 10 years ago. She also compared the rental car tax and parking fee changes to the so-called gimmicks that caused Jersey City's crisis. City leaders are trying to fill a $255 million shortfall and raise taxes 15% this year. They say the revenue ideas were creative solutions to avoid another tax hike.
2: City council members are floating bills to help struggling neighborhood businesses stay afloat. Gail Brewer represents part of the Upper West Side. She says local businesses saved the day during the pandemic. Now it's time for the city to help them.
4: If it wasn't for the pharmacy and the grocery and the deli, and they were there open all the time, I don't think any of us could have survived.
2: Brewer is sponsoring a storefront bill of rights, which would create new lease and rent protections for small business owners. At least five long-running businesses in her Upper West Side district announced closings this year. Sports bar Jake's Dilemma is among them. It's closing in October after 32 years. Well, it's currently 70 degrees, going up to a high of 74 today. And a low of 62 for that Red Sox-Yankees game starts at 8. It's WNYC.
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9: This is Fresh Air. I'm Dave Davies. Since Russia invaded Ukraine 4.5 years ago, Ukrainian forces have held their own on the battlefield with support from Western allies, and morale among the country's civilian population has held up despite punishing air attacks. But our guest, Zanny Minton-Beddoes, editor-in-chief of The Economist, says the war is changing in ways that bring a new level of terror to Ukrainian citizens and pose serious threats to the country's economy. Minton-Beddoes recently returned from a reporting trip with a team of journalists to Ukraine, where she says both sides in the war are developing new weapons and refining tactics with lethal consequences. One example, so-called safari hunting drones that identify a person or vehicle as a target, then follow as the target flees in terror. The drone eventually dives and crashes into the target, detonating a deadly explosive charge. We've invited Zanny Minton-Beddoes back on the show to talk about Ukraine and catch up on some other important topics, including the war with Iran, trade, tariffs, and the state of U.S., European, and Canadian alliances. Zanny Minton-Beddoes is a former economist for the International Monetary Fund who joined The Economist magazine in 1994. She holds degrees from Oxford University and Harvard University and is a regular commentator on television and radio. We recorded our conversation yesterday. Zanny Minton-Beddoes, welcome back to Fresh Air.
10: Thank you so much for having me.
9: You and this team of journalists from The Economist recently made an extensive trip to Ukraine. You've been there before. Why did you feel you wanted to make this kind of investment in this subject now?
10: So you're right. I've been there four times since the invasion by Russia, the full-scale invasion. The first, I think, 3 weeks after the invasion, when I went to Kiev and was the first journalist to interview President Zelensky. The reason I go is because I think this is the most important geopolitical conflict in Europe in the last 70 years. And I actually have a kind of personal soft spot for Ukraine. I lived there for a few months 30 years ago. I find it a fascinating country. And I feel that you can only really understand something, particularly a conflict like that, if you actually see it close up. And I have to say, Dave, that this was a very sobering trip.

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5: 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Hi, I'm Jen White. Almost everywhere you look across the U.S. economy right now, prices are up and people are feeling it. 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
6: BBC News with Neil Nunes. Israel's Prime Minister Benjamin Netanyahu has praised the courage of passengers and crew of an Israel-bound plane that was forced to land in Saudi Arabia after a violent altercation on the flight deck. Eyewitnesses say the co-pilot stabbed the pilot and may have tried to crash the plane. The pilot who was attacked has now been named in Israel as Smit Machar, an Indian national. The passengers, most of whom were Israeli, have now arrived back in Israel on a rescue flight. The BBC's John Donison is in Tel Aviv.
7: Israeli ministers have been quite quick to come up with their own motives. The national security minister said that the plan was to take the plane down. It was only the other pilots and the passengers who managed to stop that happening. The Israeli prime minister has actually been here at Ben Gurion Airport in Tel Aviv, where I am now, and he has greeted the passengers coming off the plane, and he actually embraced and hugged one of the men who reportedly broke into the cockpit, who still had blood on his shirt.
6: Six men on trial in Paris over the worst ever migrant disaster in the Channel have been found guilty of manslaughter. They were sentenced to between 6 and 10 years in prison. Joanna Keane has more details.
8: Almost 5 years ago, on the evening of the 23rd of November, a motorised dinghy left France, but in the middle of the Channel it deflated and started taking on water. One by one, the occupants entered the sea in an attempt to lessen the weight. At least 30 people, including a seven-year-old girl, died. Only two people survived. The court said the people smugglers had been driven by greed with utter disregard for human life.
6: Ukraine's begun introducing emergency power cuts in Kyiv as Russia steps up its attacks on energy infrastructure. The Ukrainian capital was blanketed by thick acrid smoke on Wednesday morning after a wave of Russian missile and drone strikes overnight. President Zelensky said energy facilities were targeted across Ukraine. The former Manchester City manager Pep Guardiola has shared a message of support on social media for the club. It comes after City was found guilty of inflating their revenues by hundreds of millions of dollars. An independent commission said the English Premier League club breached financial rules between 2009 and 2016. Here's Andy Swiss.
9: Pep Guardiola said he'd always be behind Manchester City, including the owner, the players, and what he called the unique supporters. "Let me be clear," he added, "we will get through this together." It followed a message from the chief executive Ferran Soriano. In a pre-recorded video for the club staff, he described the commission's report as an opinion that supports the Premier League's conspiracy theory and insisted City had done nothing wrong.
6: BBC News.
3: 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Good afternoon, I'm Stephen Nesson. New York education officials say protections for LGBTQ+

0: Education officials say the move won't change protections in schools here. They cite state and city laws barring discrimination based on gender identity and sexual orientation. Civil rights groups say the federal rollback still sends a harmful message to LGBTQ plus students.
1: The 2026 FIFA World Cup is long over. While Spain took the title, New York City's economy also scored big. Mayor Zoran Mamdani says the tournament delivered an estimated $2 billion in economic boost to the city and a $3.5 billion boost to the New York, New Jersey region. That's according to an analysis from the NYC Economic Development Corporation and business journal Tourism Economics. They calculated spending by out-of-town visitors on things like lodging, food and beverages, retail, entertainment, and transportation. The analysis also looked at economic activity generated by that spending, including purchases made by businesses and spending by workers who made extra cash from tournament-related activities. Well, the New York Liberty defeated the Minnesota Lynx last night, 87-71, to advance in the WNBA playoffs. And the Yankees beat the Red Sox in Game 1 of the Wild Card Series, 9-0. Yanks can win the series tonight with another victory. We'll see if that happens. 72 degrees now, tonight getting down to 65. Good weather. It's WNYC.
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5: This is 1A. I'm Jen White. Gas, groceries, housing, healthcare, almost everywhere you look in the U.S. economy right now, prices are up and people are feeling the squeeze. You hear about it in the news and on social media.
6: You want to know how bad it is right now? I've had to cash in my life insurance. I've had to cash in my 401k retirement. When I go to the grocery store now, I look at things I'd like to buy, but I can't. My utilities have doubled. My insurance has doubled. My copays have tripled. I have to drive 40 miles one direction to go to a dentist because no other dentist in my area will take my insurance.
5: As of July, 6 in 10 Americans say President Trump's economic policies have worsened economic conditions in the country. That's according to a survey from Pew Research. That's up from roughly 53% who said the same last fall. And while the U.S. economy is strong on paper, with relatively low unemployment and a strong stock market, voter concerns about affordability are expected to factor heavily into the midterms. So how should you manage your money right now? And what financial decisions are you weighing that you'd like a second opinion on? We're taking your calls at 855-236-1212. 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Where are you feeling the economic crunch right now, and how are you coping? The number is 855-236-1A1A. 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She's the founder of the international financial education company Bravely Go. 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
7: Hello, happy to be here.
5: Joining us from D.C. is Heather Long, Chief Economist at Navy Federal Credit Union. Heather, great to have you back.
8: Good to be here. Wish we had better news to talk about.
5: Yeah, same. And joining us from the Chicago area is Terry Savage. She's an expert on personal finance, the economy, and the markets. She's also the author of several books, including The Savage Number, How Much Money Do You Really Need to Retire? Terry, welcome to 1A.
9: Thank you. Glad to be with you, Jen.
5: And we should note that the advice of our panelists is not a substitute for a financial advisor who knows the fine details of your financial situation. Let's go to the phones. We have Mike on the line in Michigan. Mike, where are you feeling the crunch right now?
10: We're feeling the crunch mostly at the grocery store and the gas pump. However, our health insurance costs have also increased pretty considerably over the last 2 years. And I'm also a federal employee, so we are under a pay freeze. So we're

0: no cost of living adjustments. So my take home is less than it was 2 years ago.
1: Well, we're going to talk a lot about what's happening in the job market, but let's start with the gas pump. And Mike, thanks so much for that call. Heather, the national average gas price has been above $4 a gallon since mid-July. Mortgage rates are above 7%, their highest level since January 2025. But let's talk about that gas price because people are feeling it at the pump. Help us understand exactly what's going on with gas prices right now. Of course, we have the ongoing war between the U.S., Israel, and Iran. But are there other factors at play as well?
2: Yeah, there's a lot of factors. I think one of the biggest things I keep in mind is gas prices have never been this high in the fall. You know, normally after Labor Day, gas prices really reduce and they reduce all the way through the end of the year as people aren't traveling as much. But that's not happening at all in 2026. We're seeing the opposite with gas and diesel prices climbing. And, you know, obviously in Iran, there's not as much.
1: Heather, we're having a little trouble with your line. We're going to get you reconnected and come back to you. Terry, when we talk about economic policies that are having the greatest impact on gas, for instance, what are we talking about?
3: Well, Jen, you know, we talk about gas because we're consumers. I mean, you pull up to the pump and it doesn't matter really how much extra money you have. It's just a shock to see the prices. And different states have different taxes. So we're going to now see a few states starting to talk about a state gasoline tax holiday. But the real shock at the pump is at diesel, which none of us ever, most of us, I would say 90% of us, never noticed. But when you think about diesel being over 100% higher than it was a year ago, and every single thing in your grocery store comes in on a truck. I mean, that's it. That's for sure. And then everything that goes in, an ingredient that goes into your food, the farmers harvesting, the livestock, everything, they use tractors and harvesting machinery that pay using diesel. So when you say we've had a shock at the pump, our shock is really relatively small compared to the shock that is going to come down the price line as we see these input costs go up. Basically, you haven't seen anything yet. And then, of course, this winter, you may very well see it if you're using heating oil. We have natural gas in great supply, but heating oil will also be impacted. So we're just, this is the pump is the tip of the iceberg.
1: Yeah. But that diesel shortage is expected to extend into 2027. So if we're talking about a prolonged shortage of diesel fuel, what kind of cost of living crisis should Americans expect in relationship to just that piece?
3: That piece is going to stick with us a long while. We get diesel through the Straits of Hormuz. Russia has stopped exporting diesel, involved in that whole geopolitical issue. And now there's talk about banning exports in the U.S., which only further would distort the market. But the fact is that that critical input is going to impact all of us. Again, this is just the beginning of that impact that we're seeing now. And so, yes, you can plan for not only continued high levels of prices, but potentially higher levels of prices, which is what the Fed is worrying about, which is why they're going to try and raise interest rates for pretty much for sure again this year.
1: Well, let's go back to the phones. We've got Charlie on the line from Vermont. Charlie, thanks for calling. You've got a question about housing. Go ahead.
4: Hi there. Thanks for taking the call. Yeah, I mean, I'm a father of a young family. We're trying to move into a larger house because we've outgrown our current living situation. And the cost of housing combined with interest rates and really the lack of supply, at least around where we are, is just staggering. And I'm wanting to hear about just the general outlook for folks in my situation in that regard.
1: So, Heather, let's come to you first. What does the housing market look like, say, for the next 5 years? Do we have any projections?
2: It looks frozen. It's a really tough situation with the mortgage rates back above 7%, and it's hard to see any relief on housing costs unless we go into a recession and the Federal Reserve really has to cut the interest rates again. You know, you're just obviously home prices have shot up more than 50% in the past several years. Wages have only gone up about 30%. So that's a key reason many people are struggling. And on top of that, we now have mortgage rates that are more than double what they were in 2022. So the cost pressures with housing continue. A lot of people are being forced to rent right now. And one of the big concerns is there was sort of a building boom after the pandemic of rental units, but that's also slowed down a lot. So rent prices are also likely to come under strain in the next year or two.
1: Kara, any advice for the best way to navigate the housing market right now for someone like Charlie who needs more space and has a growing family?
5: Well, I can really relate to Charlie. I'm in Massachusetts, just down the road, and I paid $300,000 for a 690-square-foot single-family home. So to say that the New England housing market is atrocious is really underselling it. Mm-hmm. But what I would say is I really encourage people to think creatively when it comes to all rising costs they're experiencing. We often think the only way to meet a need is to spend money on it, but can we think more creatively? Are there family members we can live with? Is there another way we can get housing? I know several people who have gone in on a house together that are friends. So they're all on the mortgage. They're all in the deed. They're not married. They're not family members. So thinking more creatively around housing is one of the personal actions that people can take. But ultimately, the housing market really comes down to zoning and supply. So I also encourage people to get down to City Hall and let them know we need to do away with single-family zoning, we need to build more housing.
1: And Charlie, I would just mention that a couple of weeks ago here on 1A, we spent an hour talking about these new co-housing situations that people are reaching for, in part because they want more companionship and more connection, but oftentimes it's a financial decision. So more intergenerational housing solutions, or as Kara said, families going in on housing together or friends buying a house together. You can find that conversation over at the 1A.org. It might be of interest to you. We're talking to Kara Perez. She's the founder of the international financial education company, Bravely Go. Also with us, Heather Long, chief economist at Navy Federal Credit Union, and personal finance expert, Terry Savage. If you have a question about how to maximize your money right now, we'd love to hear from you. We also want to hear where you're feeling the economic crunch. You can call us at 855-236-1212. That's 855-236-1A1A. Patty says, I was laid off from my job in June due to trickle down from federal budget cuts. I have not had any success finding another job, and I think it will be difficult because I am in my 60s. The biggest effect of me losing my job is our health care costs. Our insurance plan through COBRA costs us over $1,900 a month. We're cutting back on travel and eating out and other discretionary spending. We're going to talk more about the job market right now and what that means for the economy a little later. But in the meantime, give us a call, 855-236-1212. We'll be right back.

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7: This is 1A. I'm Jen White. We're discussing the affordability crisis with Kara Perez. 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
8: 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Like, it's just, some things just sound kind of unrealistic because the necessities are priced like luxuries. 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
7: Today, we're taking your calls about the economy at 855-236-1212. If you have a financial decision you're weighing and you'd like a second opinion on it, or you have questions about how to maximize your money right now, call us at 855-236-1A1A. Let's go to Melanie calling from Maryland. Melanie, you have a question about the housing market. Go ahead.
9: Yes, ma'am. Good morning, guys. I have two properties in my family. They're not the best of properties. They are, one is a post-fire property and the other one is a vacant house that hasn't been cared for in decades. I have been trying to get my mother to sell these to get out from under the property taxes, which go up every single year. But at the same time, right now, we're doing without things I never considered luxuries, like paper towels. I finally have her just about talked into starting to work with a realtor, but now I'm getting nervous I've given her the wrong advice based on the mortgage rates, the interest rates. Is it the right time to sell and come out from under these properties as people who are renting a third property? What should we do?
7: Okay, so Melanie, I just want to make sure that they understand the question. There are two properties. Neither is in great shape, but you're currently renting. So it's, do we hold on to these properties we own while we're renting, or do we wait? Is that right?
9: Exactly. My mother's wanted to hold on to them as long as possible for the sentimentality and just to see, you know, what they increase to with time. But at the same time, we are drowning under the property taxes of paying those on top of trying to rent.
7: Yeah. And Melanie, just because it might be relevant, your mother, is she a retiree? Is she on a fixed income?
9: Yes, fixed income. We are a multi-generational household of three generations.
7: Okay. Terry, I'm going to come to you first.
10: Okay. I'm going to bet that we're unanimous on this, Melanie, in giving you our support and encouraging you to get out from under this burden as soon as possible so you can have her listen to this in replay, because she's being sunk and buried in this cost of this property to the detriment of your living standards currently. It might be that with the money that she gets, there would be an opportunity to purchase something else, or at least to deal with your own financial condition. The issues with the house, you know, if she passed away, there would be no capital gains tax, but I think if they're in such bad shape, there's not a tax issue here. I really think it's time to wake up and face the current reality, which is not hoping that prices will go up, but dealing with the reality that you need money today.
7: Kara, anything to add?
11: I'll echo that. Yeah, I think an important thing to understand is when it comes to having assets, we want assets to be income generating or to be growing in value. And it doesn't really sound like these two properties are. It doesn't sound like they're currently rentable. It just sounds like they're an expense that you have. So losing that expense is going to free up money. It may be a tough housing market, but I do think it's a good idea to put these on the market and try and sell them.
7: All right, Melanie, thanks for that call. Let's go to Carly in Pennsylvania. Carly, you have a toddler. You're expecting another baby in February. What's on your mind?
12: Yeah, so we feel so blessed. We were able to buy our forever home last year. My husband and I are in our early 30s. My husband is very handy, but this is a fixer-upper. He's done a lot so far, but we burned through almost 1,200 gallons of oil last winter. And with the price of oil this year, we're trying to figure out, do we spend $600 to $700 a month on a budget through the year, just burning money, or do we take out a home improvement loan, for example, to do some efficiency upgrades? We have natural gas in our neighborhood. We're looking at that. Mm-hmm. We're looking at windows. We're looking at a new roof. Mm-hmm. It's just really hard to weigh all the priorities and see how we're going to possibly come out ahead, especially with interest rates at where they are. And with necessities at where they are.
7: Yeah. So Heather, I want to come to you first. And we look at the energy market right now. What are the trends we need to keep an eye on?
13: This is a really tough one for Carly. As a former Pennsylvanian, I sympathize. You're sitting in a state that has tons of natural gas, but it's not benefiting you right now. I think the hard call is that we don't know how long the war in Iran is going to last. We don't know how long these oil and diesel and heating oil prices are going to stay high. But sitting here today, I think we can all agree that there's no end in sight. And it's probably going to be a really, really rough winter for costs of home heating oil. I would lean towards what she was suggesting. If it were my home and my situation, I would be taking a look at the upgrades that you can do. I can tell you at Navy Federal Credit Union, we have been flooded recently with home equity loans, people taking out home equity loans in order to make upgrades to their home. And I personally replaced my windows this summer and have been amazed at what a difference it's made to my electricity bills. So I know it's a hard call when you're also juggling childcare expenses, but that would be my lean right now.
7: Well, and Kara, for someone like Carly, and Carly didn't mention potentially taking out a home equity loan, but if you're looking at trying to make improvements to your home to make it more energy efficient, or perhaps to change its heating source, what do you need to think about before you take on any form of debt to make those improvements?
11: Yeah, I use heating oil at my house, and I also had to replace my roof about 2 months after I moved in. So I'm having haunting memories hearing Carly's story. But what I would say is it's important to understand that when interest rates rise, that means borrowing money is more expensive. So both taking money out against your asset, your house, right, and or credit card interest rates, getting a new mortgage loan, all of that means right now borrowing that kind of money is expensive. So we have to weigh the borrowing costs against the benefits of what you will get from borrowing that money and then spending that money. So sit down and run your numbers, definitely. When it comes to heating your house, there's a lot of options, and I encourage you to look at what your state offers. Here in Massachusetts, we have a program called Mass Saves, which will come out to your house and install insulation and do things like weather strip your doors and really help protect you from the elements, and it is low cost to free. I got attic insulation done this year for $0. So look into if there is a state program like that available before you borrow any money.
7: All right. Thanks so much for that call. Let's go to Carolyn calling from Virginia. Carolyn, you're 68. You're planning on working until 70, but you've got some concerns about retirement. Go ahead.
14: Thank you. I lost about a third of my portfolio in 2008, you know, during the crash. And I am so fearful. My broker talked me out of moving my money into something. I mean, I have to admit, financial ignorance, something like a savings account, right, mm-hmm. where the interest rate is consistent, not, you know, everything going up and down and up and down. They're in it for the long haul, but I just want to have money in the next 18 months so I can actually retire.
7: Yeah.
14: Any advice?
7: Terry?
10: Oh, yeah, you're right up my alley, Carolyn. You know, I always say in the stock market, there are the bulls and the bears. The bulls think it's going up. The bears worry about it going down. And there's a third category, the bulls, the bears, and the chickens. And chicken money is my definition, money you cannot afford to lose. I want to say that your instincts are right on. We've got the stock market near all-time highs right now. But interestingly enough, 60% of the S&P 500 stock index is down 20% at least. That's like bear market territory. It's all revolving around artificial intelligence. And I don't want to get into the specifics of the stock market, but the fact is baby boomers have benefited from an incredible bull market since 401k plans first started 40 years ago. And now you're at the stage where you do not want to risk. Now I want to make a very clear point. This is your money. I'm sure your stockbroker means well, but probably hasn't experienced losing 30 or 40%. I've lived through a couple of bear markets that have exceeded 40% declines. So number one, I'll give you some, everybody out there in this stage. Number one, if it's a retirement account you had at work and you're not working there anymore, roll over the 401k to an IRA. You can go to Fidelity, Vanguard, Schwab, and put a third of it maybe in the money market fund, just what you're talking about, Carolyn. If you have to argue with your broker, ask your broker, which of course they can't. Do you want to split my losses with me? It's very correct of you to have the instincts, not that America's going to end or the stock market will collapse forever, but that you don't want the panic of losing 30% or more. So insist on moving. See, brokers, by the way, these days get paid. How much money are you managing? He doesn't want to see you or she take it out of your account at the firm and move it to a bank where it would be safe. But you could buy a government securities money market fund in your IRA or just in your brokerage account. And that money is chicken money, money you cannot afford to lose. You won't make a lot, but you won't lose any.
7: And you're getting big thumbs up there from Heather Long as well. Heather, go ahead.
13: Yeah, I'll just chime in and say the two-year U.S. government treasury bond is yielding almost 5%. You say you want to retire in 18 months. It's hard to beat almost a 5% return on something that safe right now. They even talk about it on Bloomberg Radio this morning.
7: All right, Carolyn, thank you for that call. We're talking to Heather Long. She's chief economist at Navy Federal Credit Union. Kara Perez, she's the founder of the international financial education company Bravely Go, and personal finance expert Terry Savage. If you have a question about how to maximize your money right now, give us a call, 855-236-1212. I'm Jen White. You're listening to 1A. Let's go to Dennis in Dover, Delaware. Dennis, you came into a sum of money. What's your question about it?
15: Yes. Hi, good morning. I'm a senior retired. I came into a sum of money, and I'm just wondering what my best options might be. Right now, it's parked in a market rate savings account at my bank, but I'm wondering if I should maybe move that sum or part of that sum to a certificate of deposit. Certificate of deposits are realizing nice yields. My market rate savings is not realizing such a good yield. Or maybe I should think about putting it all in brokerage since the stock market is doing so well. However, with this AI thing going where it's going, who knows if that's going to hold. So I'm just wondering, and I'd like to know if I can get an opinion from Heather Long. I'm a fan of Heather Long, and it's really great to be on the line with her.
7: All right, Heather, we'll come to you first.
13: Well, thank you. I would definitely move into a CD. I'll be interested in what Terry and Kara say, but right now, almost all CDs are 4% or higher. It's a great time. I know at Navy Federal Credit Union, ours are like 4.25 or higher. So it's a great time to be shopping around. Banks are falling all over each other and credit unions to try to up these rates right now. So I definitely, if you're anything below 4%, you should shop around. It's a really good time. I would be really cautious. I can hear Terry's voice in my head of putting the money in the market right now. It sounds like if you've had it in a savings account, that this is money you want to preserve. It's maybe your rainy day fund or something you've been saving for. And again, you don't want that volatility on the short term when you can earn, you know, over 4%. Doing nothing.
7: Yeah, Terry and Kara, I want you to weigh in here as well. Kara?
11: I would say, yeah, I like what Heather's saying. I have to ask, though, if you have any outstanding housing costs, is this like money that we could use to finally pay off the mortgage or make the house kind of more secure? I think for seniors, really making sure that you have secure long-term housing is a very big priority. But I like a CD. I do worry about volatility for someone who is retired or is close to retirement. So I'm sure Terry will have we'll have more precise stock market.
7: Yeah, Terry, go ahead.
11: Feelings.
10: Well, we're all on the same page here. So for starters, I don't know your age, Dennis, but the first thing is, do you have any credit card debt? Because for sure, you want to pay that off immediately. Great to earn 4.25%. That's exactly what I would suggest. Or in a government money market fund, but it should be at least 4% these days. And if you have any, not your mortgage necessarily, Kara's advice is great, but if you have credit card debt, you want to pay that off right away. Anything with a higher rate than what you could earn in the bank. And then be glad you have some peace of mind with that chicken money.
7: All right. Dennis, hope that was helpful. We got this from Elizabeth in Vermont, who says, I'm a senior living on a fixed Social Security income in an old farmhouse in rural Vermont. Yesterday, I discovered I'd run out of heating oil, which means I no longer have hot water. I don't have the financial resources to even pay for 100 gallons, which is the minimum for delivery. I've applied for fuel assistance, but it won't be available until the end of November. And now with the high cost of fuel oil, it won't likely go very far. I'm trying not to panic, and I'm looking at ice cold showers for the next few months. I just want to briefly talk about the specific vulnerability that seniors are facing in this moment, Terry, and whether there are any, I don't want to say creative solutions, but any resources that maybe people haven't considered that they could look to for support.
10: Okay. Seniors are the baby boom generation, maybe even beyond that. And they have been resourceful all their lives and have worked hard. And to see it being ripped from them in their old age because Social Security doesn't keep up with inflation and medical costs and so forth is really painful. And this story was especially painful. So number one, you need to check with your community and state resources. Just start searching online. Now, you've applied to one heating program. There may be other things that your churches or your community chest or your chamber of commerce can help you with. But I want to circle back to an excellent point Kara made earlier about the fact that we have young families mm-hmm. who cannot afford a home their size. And we have seniors, many of whom who just simply don't want to leave their homes or who have low rate mortgages, 3.5%, they don't want to move because, of course, the cost would be higher. This is where some creative matchmaking could come in, because there may be a young family in your community that needs a couple of extra bedrooms where there's a younger person that could help you with chores around the house. So another thing you want to do is check in your community to see if there are any resources. Maybe someone would not only pay for your heating, but pay a little extra in rent and you could stay there.
7: We're talking to personal finance expert Terry Savage, Heather Long with Navy Federal Credit Union, and Kara Perez with the financial company Bravely Go. We'll be right back.

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0: I'm Kai Rizdahl. 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
17: 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Now back to the affordability crisis and how to navigate it. We're with Kara Perez. 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Heather Long, chief economist at Navy Federal Credit Union, and personal finance expert Terry Savage. Let's go back to the phones. We have Brittany on the line from Florida. Brittany, you have a question about healthcare laws and how that may be changing how people are experiencing the healthcare marketplace. Go ahead.
18: Hey, so yeah, my question really is, I mean, what are states doing to either help or hurt this current, market that we're, the current economy we're in? We're in Florida, and my kids, they changed the law, and my kids were removed from Medicaid about a year and a half ago. So we can't afford to put them on our insurance, and my husband has insurance through work, but we can't even afford it for ourselves. And obviously, now with this new tax law where they're trying to remove, up the homestead exemption for Florida, I think our county is really going to suffer, and we're in one of the poorest counties, so we just don't have a whole lot of options and things to turn to. We can't make more income. So, I mean, we're really just suffering all the way around. Yeah. So, again, my question would just be, what kind of states are helping or, in our case, hurting the situation.
17: Brittany, thanks for that call. Heather, any thoughts here? I know healthcare isn't necessarily your area of expertise, but what are you observing?
19: Everything she said is real, and we can see it in our data. I think the rising cost of healthcare, and particularly the dwindling of the Medicaid supports, has been one of the least covered and most important affordability crunch issues in the past few months. I'll also just say on the housing side, I've got the data right here above my desk. In our portfolio, we can see that the average for taxes and insurance on a home, and this is a home that people have a mortgage on, has gone up more than $200 a month on average in the past 5 years. And a lot of people, it's like the silent killer of your finances. You know, you think you have your home, you have your mortgage, but then these rising home insurance and rapidly rising property tax issues have really hit people hard, who thought they were middle class, who thought that they were stable. I know Kara and Terry have emphasized it before, trying to be creative, trying to look at what resources your community offers. But at the end of the day, unfortunately, many states are pulling back, and certainly the federal government continues to pull back on these supports across the country.
17: Kara, any thoughts about, I mean, how people might better navigate the current healthcare costs they're facing?
4: Well, I am in that boat as well. My healthcare went up $200 a month when they cut the ACA subsidies. Unfortunately, we live in a country that just does not see healthcare as a fundamental human right, and that is a policy choice. So I encourage people to vote. I encourage people to get involved in their local, their state, and their national politics, because until the laws change and until we have people in office with the ability to write and enact policy that says, actually, we don't want kids in this country to go without healthcare. Actually, we don't want people to have to choose between food and paying for their healthcare bill. There's not much that the individual can do. You can continue to cut from your budget, but as this caller said, like, they're struggling to bring in more money. They live in a poor county. They need policy change to make real, to really move the needle in their healthcare financials.
17: Okay. Thanks for that call. Let's go to Lois in Bethesda, Maryland. Lois, you have another housing question. Go ahead.
5: Yes, thank you. My husband and I sold our home of 10 years last year, which was at below 3% interest rate, so that we could get the money out and pay off the parent plus student loans for our children, which were in over $200,000. And then we rented for a year, and now we purchased a condo. My question is, does it make sense? And we had to withdraw about $100,000 from our 401k for the down payment. Does it make sense to continue to progressively withdraw like $100,000 a year to pay off the mortgage so that we're just paying HOA fees every month?
17: Yeah. And Lois, let me ask your husband and you how old you are, how close you are to retirement age.
5: Thank you. Actually, so I'm 61. I just retired July 1st as a 30-year teacher. My husband is still working, but he desperately wants to retire.
17: Okay. Terry, go ahead. Your advice?
7: Oh, okay. Look, number one, thank you. You've gotten even. You've got a fresh start, it looks like. Your children are out of the house and you're in a new place. But the last thing you want to do is start withdrawing from your 401k now and lose all those future years of tax-deferred growth. That's if you pay, you don't pay a penalty anymore, but you pay ordinary income taxes. So I hope you got a mortgage, and I hope you will both understand that while you're dying to retire from what you're doing, there might be something else you could do to bring in extra money with your skills and your knowledge. And that will allow you to, number one, postponing pulling out money from your 401k. But number two, the most important thing is to postpone taking Social Security until your full retirement age. So consider this your gap years from retirement to the period when you're 67 and get Social Security. You need to figure out a very creative way to, on a part-time basis, on a self-employed basis, earn enough extra money so that you can avoid withdrawing and avoid taking Social Security early.
17: All right, let's go to another call. Lois, thanks for calling in. Alex is calling from Rockville, Maryland, with another housing question. Alex, go ahead.
8: Hi, Jen. Huge fan of the show. Thank you. My husband and I have been saving for quite some time to get a down payment on a house. But with the market the way it is, we're kind of nervous to kind of take that next step. We're the first-time home buyers. One of the things that complicates it is that our landlord really likes us and kind of has locked in the rate we're at for the next 2 years and kind of said she doesn't intend to increase after that, which is very nice. But we're just wondering, if we have that stability, do we trade it for, you know, a mortgage payment?
17: Yeah. And Alex, let me just ask you this question before we get into the dollars and cents. How much of this decision is an emotional one as well? This idea of having, you know, a home. It's part of the American dream to own your own space.
8: Yeah.
17: Let's say again.
8: That's a huge part of it, really, too. Oh, that's a huge part of it. It's one of the biggest parts of it is that, like, we're both at that point where we feel like we're building a life, but it feels like it might be the wrong time. I don't know.
17: Yeah. Kara, I'll come to you first. I mean, stable renting property where they can, you know, they have that fixed cost. They know what they're going to be paying for at least the next 2 years, or entering a housing market when we know that the rates are incredibly high, 7% and higher.
4: I would say don't buy. I have to say that I bought my house by myself at 36 2 years ago. My interest rate is 7.6%. It's atrocious. Also, a house takes a ton of time. I was deeply shocked at how much time I spend on my house. And as I mentioned earlier, I have a little house, 690 square feet. It's not that big. You would not believe the amount of your life that you're going to spend on doing things to your house. I think if you have a locked-in rental payment and you have a good relationship with your landlord and you're being honest that this is really more of an emotional decision than a financial decision, I'm looking at this housing market and I'm saying, stay where you are.
17: Mm-hmm. And Terry, I think part of what people don't necessarily understand about houses is that it's not just what you're paying on that mortgage and the interest every month. There are all of these unexpected costs that can crop up when something breaks.
7: Totally agree. And Kara, you stated it perfectly. Let me add that you're baked into your rent is your landlord's property taxes and insurance on the building. You'd probably just have tenants insurance. Wait till you see how those things can go up every year. I agree with Kara. Stick it out. There will be a time. And while you're sticking it out, save more money for a down payment, because there will come a time when you'll have a better entry point into the housing market.
17: Yeah. Heather, anything to add there?
19: Yeah, I think you're actually in the ideal position. The only thing that I would differ from Terry and Kara on is keep an eye out. You know, there's a very high bar for you to leave the rental and buy a home. But we are in a record situation where there's way more sellers than buyers right now. And there, you know, a lot of sellers are having to reduce the price of their home on the market. And so, you know, I wouldn't rush into anything, but I'd also keep an eye out if a dream home came along and you could be in a rare position to negotiate it a better deal than most right now.
17: But I do want to ask, you know, how should someone like Alex think about the cost of that home? So not the cost of the mortgage every month, but the cost of the home over the life of that, you know, 30 years or whatever it is that they negotiate, Kara.
4: The interest rate cannot be emphasized enough. You're looking at right now, 7.4% interest rate if you buy. That adds hundreds of thousands of dollars onto the life of your mortgage. So really run the math on that. You want to look at how much, especially in the beginning, because mortgage payments are structured so that the first several years, most of your payment is going towards interest and very little is going towards the actual principal. So if you actually want to make headway on paying off your principal early, you need to make an extra payment, which is now more money going out of your pocket. And we're just talking about the mortgage. Home insurance rates are up. Property taxes are up. You got to buy a lawnmower. I had an ice dam over our winter 26 here in Massachusetts, and that was $185. Yeah. So really sitting down and crunching the numbers and talking to homeowners that you know about what's just randomly gone wrong, how much they've spent on health home insurance over the years to get a really good grasp of the total cost. That's the kind of on-the-ground work that you should be doing before you buy a house.
17: I'm Jen White. You're listening to 1A. And we're here with Kara Perez. She's the founder of the International Financial Education Company, Bravely Go. Heather Long, chief economist at Navy Federal Credit Union. And personal finance expert, Terry Savage. Let's go to Dana in St. Louis. Dana, you have a question about annuities?
9: Yeah, I'm 61. I'm still working, and I've parked a bunch of money in annuities. And I was curious what the group thinks about doing that. 6% rate of return, steady, et cetera. I'm not somebody who really wants to do the stock market. So I was wondering what people think.
17: Terry, your thoughts.
7: There are so many different kinds of annuities. You're talking about the insurance industry's version of a CD where all that interest can grow tax deferred. And if you've already maxed out your contributions, you're still working in your company retirement plan or in a Roth IRA, an annuity like that is certainly fine. I always caution people against the annuity pitches that promise a piece of the return of the stock market, because basically hidden in the fine print, you're only getting a small piece of the return, even though you're protected against the downside. But you've done it. The money, make sure that you have access to the money when you need it. But the more money you can sock away for retirement, especially on a tax-deferred basis, good for you.
17: Kara, or Heather, rather, anything to add there on annuities? Nope. Okay. Heather's giving me the head shake. Let's go to Maureen in Tennessee. Now, Maureen, you're not calling with a question. You actually have a tip for us. Go ahead.
12: Yes, this is for Carly. We heard that she had a fixer-upper, and so we wanted to offer that we had a complete fixer-upper here in Tennessee, and the biggest savings that we found was putting in windows and insulation. So it saved us a lot of money on our heating and electric bills.
17: Well, Maureen, thank you so much for that call. Hopefully, Carly, you heard that. Insulation and windows worked really well for Maureen. And this is part of what I love about the 1A audience. It's not just their questions. They also like to share information with one another. We only have about a minute left here, and we've gotten so many questions, so much we haven't been able to get to. So hopefully the three of you are willing to come back so we can do a part two of this conversation. What's been clear across this hour is that people are struggling. And it's not just housing. We've heard about food. We're hearing about the job market. We didn't even get a chance to get to that. As we wrap up here really briefly, just, Kara, one thing you want people to keep in mind or maybe ask themselves as they're trying to navigate the current economic situation. Go ahead.
4: Don't beat yourself up for struggling right now. A lot of people are. It is probably not a reflection of all of your personal choices. It is policy choices. It is the larger economy. The most important thing you can do is take a deep breath, build community, build where you are, and be a resource for other people, and let other people be a resource for you.
17: Heather?
19: I'll echo that. You're not alone. 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So get creative.
17: Yeah. Terry, really briefly?
7: I'll make it brief. 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
17: Well, that's personal finance expert Terry Savage. 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Also with us, Heather Long, chief economist at Navy Federal Credit Union, and Kara Perez. She's the founder of the international financial education company, Bravely Go. Kara, Heather, Terry, thank you so much. Come back and talk to us again. Today's producer was Lauren Hamilton with help from Thomas Liu. And this program comes to you from WAMU, part of American University in Washington, distributed by NPR. And today is Lauren Hamilton's last day with the show. We will miss her dearly. Lauren, onward and upward. I'm Jen White. Thanks for listening. And we'll talk again tomorrow. This is 1A.

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3: Thanks for joining us here this afternoon on WNYC. It's just about 4 p.m. Be sure to stick around for All Things Considered. And then, later tonight, it's On Point. More than half of men under the age of 50 in the United States have an online sport betting account. Public health experts warn it's now easier than ever before to get addicted to gambling. On tonight's On Point, inside the life of a degenerate sports gambler. 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
3: Israel says a Fly Dubai co-pilot tried to crash a plane full of Israelis after stabbing the captain in the cockpit. It's Wednesday, September 30th. This is All Things Considered on WNYC. Good afternoon, I'm Stephen Nesson. A new proposed data center in Utah would be powered by hundreds of small nuclear reactors. This worries some area residents.
5: They keep telling us physics can't fail. That's why we're not afraid of this. But I'm not afraid of physics failing. I'm afraid of engineering failing.
3: And we'll hear from documentarian John Wilson, known for his HBO show How To with John Wilson. He's out with his first feature-length documentary on what seems like a rather dense subject. It's called The History of Concrete. But first, news headlines.
6: Live from NPR News, I'm Lakshmi Singh. Defense Secretary Pete Hegseth is confirming a 20% reduction in the senior ranks of the U.S. military.
7: The number crunchers say we've fired 10% of the generals and admirals across the force. And that number sounds about right. And I know because I directed it that we've also reduced the overall number of general officer slots by an additional 10%.
6: Today, he delivered a State of the Force address at Quantico to an audience made up of junior military leaders compared to the hundreds of admirals and generals he summoned and criticized last year for falling short of physical fitness standards. A Fly Dubai flight made it to Israel after it was forced to make an emergency detour today to Saudi Arabia, after a pilot allegedly stabbed another pilot with the apparent intention of crashing the plane. Passengers and crew subdued the pilot, who is now in police custody. A prosecutor in New York says he's still trying to schedule a meeting with the woman who says seven male students gang-raped her at Cornell University 2 years ago. This comes as law enforcement and the school face growing criticism for their handling of the case. Here's NPR's Brian Mann.
8: In the woman's 2024 statement to campus police, she described swatting a man's hand away from her genitals and resisting an unwanted kiss from another man, all while she was heavily intoxicated. Still, DA Matthew Van Houten determined the incident was consensual. But now, after seeing detailed accusations of a gang rape laid out in her civil lawsuit, Van Houten says he's working to arrange a first meeting with the alleged victim.
9: It will be a process that takes some time, as much time as she needs and we need to make sure we understand everything and have all the evidence.
8: Cornell's student government, meanwhile, is holding a hearing on the case Friday after condemning the university's response. Brian Mann, NPR News, Ithaca, New York.
6: The Trump administration has continued funding for a FEMA program that has been a lifeline for thousands of people whose homes burned down in the deadly Los Angeles wildfires. NPR's Kirk Sigler reports aid for the disaster case management program has been restored for now.
10: FEMA had initially approved $13 million for the program last year, but its future was in limbo right up until this week as grants had stopped arriving. Now the agency has released another $6 million of that money, meaning survivors like Sophia Vidal likely will keep their case managers. Vidal lost everything in the Eaton fire. Her case manager has been helping her with legal issues that keep cropping up, as well as with securing a building permit.
11: And it is a full-time job. Sometimes it's very, very stressful. We need help.
10: Vidal has still not broken ground on a new home. Survivors say the constant broader funding uncertainty is continuing to delay recovery here. Kirk Sigler, NPR News, Los Angeles.
6: The Fed's internal watchdog says a massive building renovation project was broadly mismanaged but found no evidence of criminal violations. This is NPR.
3: And you're listening on WNYC. 72 degrees at 4:04. Good afternoon. I'm Stephen Nesson. New York City health officials say the outbreak of Legionnaire's disease in the South Bronx is over. It was the city's second deadly outbreak of the severe form of pneumonia this summer. The Bronx outbreak killed two and hospitalized 23 people. Two are still in the hospital. City health officials said the outbreak was caused by a water cooling tower in the neighborhood contaminated with Legionella bacteria. Health officials said all the towers that tested positive for the bacteria had been cleaned and disinfected. They're still working to identify which tower was responsible for the outbreak. City officials are trying to address the growth of empty storefronts lining Broadway on the Upper West Side. A new city comptroller report says long-term vacancies are running high. Alex Bell is the chair of Manhattan Community Board 7.

0: long-running businesses eligible for city grants. This October will be a bit more pedestrian-friendly. Mayor Mamdani announced today that the city's annual Trick or Streets initiative is expanding. A record 160 neighborhood streets and plazas will be car-free throughout October for Halloween and harvest season events. There are also some new additions to Trick or Streets this year. The Municipal Arts Society of New York will offer free walking tours in participating neighborhoods, and Street Lab will host events at select city public schools. Taking a quick look at your commutes, happy to report there are no delays on the subways or NJ Transit at the moment. And it is currently 72 degrees. We are looking at a low of about 65 degrees this evening. Good weather for that Red Sox-Yankees game at 8 p.m. And tomorrow, Thursday, partly sunny with a high of 77. Thursday night, we'll get down to about 70 degrees. Friday, we're looking at even warmer temperatures, 81 degrees and a quick peak at the weekend. It's never too soon. Mostly sunny, high of 70 on Saturday, 67 on Sunday. It's WNYC.
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2: 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I'm Sasha Pfeiffer.
3: And I'm Juana Summers. A commercial flight from Dubai to Tel Aviv made an emergency landing in Saudi Arabia this morning after one of the pilots allegedly stabbed the other pilot and was apparently trying to crash the plane with everyone on board. The plane was carrying many Israeli passengers who now have arrived safely back in Israel. Officials there are calling it an attempted terrorist attack. NPR's Kat Lonsdorf is in Tel Aviv and joins us now. Hi there.
4: Hey.
3: Kat, what do we know so far?
4: Yeah, it's been a very dramatic day here as we've all been trying to figure out more information about what exactly happened on this flight. This was a Fly Dubai plane with many Israeli passengers on board, like you said, and it made an emergency landing at the Tabuk airport, which is near the border with Jordan in Saudi Arabia. Saudi authorities said they received a distress call from the flight before it landed and then said both the pilot and co-pilot were taken to the hospital for injuries sustained on board once it did land. All passengers were confirmed to be safe and accounted for. There's still a lot we don't know, but Israeli Prime Minister Benjamin Netanyahu put out a video statement saying he spoke with one of the passengers who told him the plane went into a spin and began to plunge as one of the pilots was trying to sabotage the aircraft systems after stabbing his co-pilot. Fly Dubai, the airline, confirmed that the plane landed after a, quote, altercation occurred in the flight deck. Netanyahu said that there happened to be another flight crew on the plane who managed to stabilize the situation and then land it. He said the attacker is being questioned now by Saudi authorities, and Saudi officials have confirmed that they have opened an investigation into the whole thing.
3: Kat, I know it's still early, but any sense yet about the motive behind this?
4: Well, Israeli officials are calling this an attempted terrorist attack, but a statement put out by Fly Dubai urged caution on that, saying that the motives behind the incident are unknown and remain subject to a formal investigation. This all comes at a particularly political time here in Israel, as national elections are less than a month away. Those elections will determine whether Netanyahu remains prime minister. He's been campaigning on this idea that he alone can protect Israelis from the threats that Israel faces. So this incident on the plane will almost certainly be a talking point in the coming weeks as that election grows closer.
3: Kat, I know that you were at the airport today as the passengers finally arrived in Israel. Tell us what you heard and saw.
4: Well, it was really hectic. The arrivals area was filled with journalists waiting for the passengers to arrive. And there were also family members there waiting, some with, you know, balloons or flowers to welcome their loved ones back after such a scary experience. The passengers were flown into Tel Aviv from Saudi Arabia on a different Fly Dubai flight, and they arrived many hours after their original scheduled landing. The passengers slowly emerged from the arrivals door, dragging suitcases behind them. You know, some were crying, some were smiling, some were looking really relieved, and others were just looking really tired. There were also quite a few families. You know, these flights between Israel and Dubai happen several times a day. It's a main connecting flight for people going on vacation. I talked to one man named Dan Zoller. He was traveling with his wife and two small children on the flight. And he told me he saw three of the other passengers throw themselves on the co-pilot who was attacking his colleague and capture him. He said he was trying to distract his young son throughout the whole ordeal, telling him that this is not normal.
5: I told him that it's something that happened like once in 25 years, that I want him to be calm. And we are happy to come back.
4: That seemed like the overwhelming feeling from people, just happy to have 2 feet back on solid ground.
3: Yeah, I'm sure just a lot of relief. Kat, do we know what happens next?
4: Well, it's an ongoing investigation, and there's still so

0: You're listening to WNYC. There's More All Things Considered just ahead. And coming up, neighbors of the Brooklyn Children's Museum in Crown Heights say it's been closing its doors to kids to host loud parties for adults. Residents nearby say the bright lights and booming bass from the parties is a problem.
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0: And be sure to tune in tomorrow morning for Morning Edition. Many parents of students with disabilities in New York City say the school bus system is failing them yet again. Some kids are missing school altogether when buses don't show up. Tomorrow on Morning Edition, the impact that's having on some of the most vulnerable public school students. Well, it's currently 72 degrees, partly cloudy, pretty lovely for a fall afternoon. Tonight, we're looking at a low of just around 65. That's good weather for the Red Sox-Yankees game at 8 p.m. tonight. Tomorrow, Thursday, partly sunny, high of 77. Thursday night, 70. And Friday, things are really going to feel more like that end of summer feel more than fall, with 81 degrees for a high. 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

0: Thanks for joining us here on WNYC. There's more All Things Considered coming up. Documentarian John Wilson, known for his HBO show How To with John Wilson, is out with his first feature-length documentary on what might seem like a rather dense subject, the history of concrete. Be sure to stick around for that.
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0: You are listening to WNYC. There's another hour of All Things Considered coming up after the top of the hour. Be sure to tune in tonight for On Point. More than half of men under the age of 50 in the United States have an online sports betting account. Public health experts warn it's now easier than ever before to get addicted to gambling. On tonight's On Point, inside the life of a degenerate sports gambler. On Point starts at 8 p.m. tonight on WNYC. That's followed by the Moth Radio Hour. Stories from The Garden State, A Tale of Two Cities, A Sweet Summer Job, and Meditations from the Gas Station. The Moth starts at 9 p.m. right here on WNYC. Thanks for joining us here. Glad you're here.
3: From NPR News, this is All Things Considered. I'm Juana Summers.
4: And I'm Sasha Pfeiffer. If you're the kind of sports fan who waits for the playoffs to get really engaged, this next month is for you. And in women's basketball, one team to watch is the Golden State Valkyries. This new WNBA team was launched in the Bay Area just last year, and it's already valued at $1 billion. One of its star players is Gabby Williams. She's 30 years old, and on Sunday, she helped lead her teammates to a blowout victory over the Dallas Wings in their first game of the playoffs. Here's what Williams said later.
5: I heard Too Short. I heard Too Short was in the building. I couldn't lose in front of Too Short, so I want to do one thing. What's my favorite word?
4: Too Short, the legendary Bay Area rapper, performed at the Valkyries game that day. We invited Gabby Williams to the show to talk basketball, and she's with us now. Hi, Gabby.
6: Hi.
4: I was watching some clips of that game Sunday, and your team, from the outside looking in, seems to have a lot of fun together. And I'm wondering how you find the balance of both keeping some joy as a team amid this very competitive environment that could get very tense and serious at times.
6: Never lose the joy, even when it is competitive and intense. I don't think there's like a reason to find a balance. Like, we want everybody bought in. We want everybody wanting to be here, so we find joy in everything.
4: And as part of that, come down sort of top down from the coach, and part of it is just making sure that people celebrate teammates' individual victories, and it's a kind of a collective effort that makes it a team joy.
6: Of course, it starts with our coach, but I think it's even above that. I think it starts with like our president, our GM, our owner. They've really emphasized just having good people and instilling a culture here that's about winning. And obviously, to win, you have to have, you know, people who celebrate each other.
4: This season, you have excelled both defensively and offensively. You were a finalist for Defensive Player of the Year, and you also led your team in scoring. And that's a rare balance. How did you pull that off?
6: I don't see a difference between the two, honestly. I mean, I've been hearing it my whole career. Like, she's a defensive player, she's a this player. And for me, it's just about winning, like just doing whatever it takes to win. I don't really see like a defense. This isn't soccer. Like, you got to do everything in basketball.
4: Yeah. You're up and down the court the whole time.
6: Right.
4: The WNBA's recent collective bargaining agreement increased salaries plus other benefits. They're now players making seven figures. How has that kind of money, that increased compensation, changed your life and, as far as you know, the life of other players?
6: Yeah, obviously, I've been vocal about like making the decision to go overseas because it was better financially. But now I feel like this, with this new CBA, it's just elevated the game of women's basketball in general, not just in the States, but all over the world. It's just continuing to push boundaries and set standards for just women's sports in general. So it's just helping women's sports grow.
4: I assume it has to feel very satisfying to have been with the league for so long, watch it grow, get more recognition, watch players be compensated better. How has it felt to watch that evolution as a player for years?
6: Yeah, something I've definitely never taken for granted, still don't take it for granted. Even just the way we travel, our accommodations, our facilities that we have now, especially from like where I came from, I feel like I started way, way at the bottom. And so I appreciate every day and want to just continue to get better for future generations.
4: One question about your upcoming game 2 against the Wings, who you already defeated resoundingly last weekend. What is in your head as you head into that game?
6: We need to come out just as serious. They're going to be fighting for their lives because for them it's win or go home. So I think we have to be extra focused and not think that the game is already won. Like, it's actually going to be harder this time.
4: That is Gabby Williams with the Golden State Valkyries. Gabby, thank you very much for your time amid the playoffs.
6: Thanks for having me.
7: Documentary filmmaker John Wilson built a cult following with his HBO show How To with John Wilson. Now he's back with his first feature-length documentary. It's in theaters now, and it's called The History of Concrete. And as NPR's Alexi Horowitz-Ghazi reports, if that subject matter sounds a little dense, that is kind of the whole point.
8: At the open of John Wilson's new film, we find the filmmaker listless and adrift after the end of his hit HBO show.
9: The space between projects is hard. Time becomes unstructured. You settle into some of your worst habits.
8: He's back to wandering the streets of New York for hours at a time in search of serendipitous moments to capture with his camera.
9: You have to do everything by yourself again and rebuild your whole archive of street footage from the bottom up.
8: Luckily for Wilson, he is able to find inspiration in moments that many of us might find hopelessly mundane. That's how he managed to make 18 HBO episodes of strange, poetic video collage, packed with visual jokes and vulnerable interviews, all packaged as how-to tutorials, like how to split the check or how to clean your ears.
10: To me, it's almost like arbitrary what the subject matter is. You know, I'm kind of just looking for some kind of container to fit the world into.
8: So when Wilson's basement started to flood a couple years ago and he discovered a crack in the concrete foundation of his home, instead of just calling a contractor...
10: It made me want to read up on what concrete actually is. And that sent me down a very deep rabbit hole.
9: You got a couple great books on the subject and got your new movie underway.
8: But when Wilson started shopping around his documentary idea to potential financiers, a process of awkward Zoom meetings he weaves throughout the film, they did not seem to find the premise as funny or as fundable as he'd hoped. And so Wilson decided to forge ahead on his own.
10: I like to prove to myself that I can make the most unfunny thing funny and go on some kind of weird journey as I'm trying to make that happen.
8: Wilson's journey in this case takes him to some places you might expect, from the oldest concrete street in America to the Pantheon in Rome to the conference halls of Las Vegas.
9: Every June, the entire concrete industry reunites for a handful of different conventions to network and talk about new innovations in the industry.
8: But in classic Wilsonian form, the film quickly expands into a meandering meditation on crumbling American infrastructure, the politics of affordable housing, and the world's insatiable appetite for concrete. But don't expect a Wikipedia article.
10: The first version of the film usually feels more like a PBS version. And then I kind of strip away a lot of the actual useful information.
8: Sudeep Sharma, a documentary programmer at the Sundance Film Festival, says he first came across The History of Concrete as one of the thousands of submissions they receive every year.
11: I think about it as like sifting for gold, you know, like, and I was like, oh, John Wilson, like, is this the John Wilson?
8: Sharma sees Wilson's particular talent and the way he's able to pull off this sort of magic trick of taking something almost laughably plain and spinning it out into an entire world.
11: That's what's so funny about concrete, because the concrete sounds like it doesn't have anything behind it. It's just concrete. And he actually, like, no, there's a whole culture and world and commerce around this that's actually super interesting.
8: And while traditional funders may not have gotten that vision early on, The History of Concrete did ultimately premiere to a sold-out crowd at Sundance and is now opening in theaters around the country. John Wilson says the lesson there is that you don't need approval to go out and start making the thing in your head.
10: And that's the best revenge you can get against the industry sometimes, is making the thing and making it the way you want it.
8: It's a reminder, Wilson says, to trust that all those nebulous ideas and eclectic interests will eventually coalesce into something a little more solid. Alexi Horowitz-Ghazi, NPR News.
0: 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On the next Brian Lehrer Show, hear how the Trump administration is turning a blind eye to schools that are violating Title IX protections for female athletes, even as it publicly calls for transgender athletes to be barred in the name of protecting women's sports. 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That's tomorrow on The Brian Lehrer Show, weekday mornings at 10, right here on WNYC. And also be sure to stick around later in the afternoon, 1 p.m. for WNYC's latest pop-up show, Who's Running This Place? On tomorrow's Who's Running This Place, AI safety, data centers, and the lack of federal regulations are all on the center of the current political debate. Tomorrow on our New Politics show, we'll speak with State Assembly member and computer scientist Alex Boris about the risks and potential rewards of the AI revolution. It's WNYC.
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0: New polling shows many voters are concerned about the midterms, but prior elections show no clear link between voter concerns and fewer of them casting ballots. It's Wednesday, September 30th. This is All Things Considered on WNYC. Good afternoon, I'm Stephen Nesson. Measles is traveling, with outbreaks in Pennsylvania, Ohio, and Wisconsin. What you should know before getting on a plane or train, and how worried should you be?
14: You don't have to come in direct contact with someone who has measles to get infected. You just have to be within their airspace within 2 hours of them being there.
0: Coming up, we'll get the latest on what is now the worst measles resurgence in the U.S. in decades. Also this hour, the U.S. military has been in Iraq for much of the past 35 years. A low-key ceremony Wednesday marked the formal departure of U.S. forces at a time.
15: Live from NPR News in Washington, I'm Ryland Barton. Israeli Prime Minister Benjamin Netanyahu says a pilot stabbed another pilot during a flight from the United Arab Emirates to Israel and then apparently tried to crash the plane. Passengers and crew subdued the attacker and the plane made a safe emergency landing in Saudi Arabia. It's not clear what had motivated the attack. Defense Secretary Pete Hegseth says the U.S. military will cut 20% of its generals and admirals.
16: The ideological clowns are out. The patriotic cowboys are in with testosterone testing on top. Diversity is not our strength. Unity is our strength.
15: Hegseth has targeted diversity programs, launched a review of ground combat units with female troops, and added new screening programs for what he calls testosterone deficiency among male personnel. He made the speech to junior officers and enlisted leaders today, focusing on how he has drastically retooled the military by targeting what he calls woke culture. The U.S. military has completed the withdrawal of all American troops from Iraq, ending a 12-year mission against the Islamic State group. President Trump hailed the withdrawal as a victory for the U.S. and Iraq.
17: This orderly departure of coalition forces and equipment from Erbil Air Base marks the end of a very expensive excursion into hell.
15: Concerns remain about the resurgence of the Islamic State group and attacks by Iran-linked groups, the future of Iraqi militias, and also remains uncertain as the government seeks to disarm them. NPR has learned of a plan for a massive new data center on federal land in Utah. As NPR's Jeff Brumfield reports, it would involve building hundreds of nuclear reactors.
18: The proposal seen by NPR came from the company Valor Atomics. Valor already has a test reactor operating in Utah, but it wants to build around 450 more small nuclear nuclear reactors on 9,000 acres of federal land. The reactors would provide power for data centers, among other things. Neil Clark with the Southern Utah Wilderness Alliance says Valor isn't the only company quietly seeking to build data centers on public lands.
19: It's pretty obvious that they are trying to keep these proposals and these processes totally under the radar to make sure the public is kept in the dark.
18: The Bureau of Land Management says the public will have an opportunity to comment on the proposal after the agency reviews the application for completeness. Jeff Brumfield, NPR News.
15: An internal watchdog at the Federal Reserve finds poor management contributed to cost overruns on the central bank's headquarters renovation, but the inspector general finds no deliberate misconduct or criminal wrongdoing. The Trump administration had launched a criminal probe of the building project as President Trump pressured former Fed Chair Jerome Powell to lower interest rates. A federal judge pulled the plug on that investigation back in March, finding it was part of an improper pressure campaign. Most U.S. stocks fell today. This is NPR News from Washington.
0: You're listening to WNYC in New York, 73 degrees at 5:04. Good afternoon. I'm Stephen Nesson. It's been 9 months since Mayor Zoran Mamdani took office. Today, he gave reporters an update on his federal security clearance.
20: To your second question, yes, I have my security clearance now.
0: The clearance is overseen by the FBI and allows the mayor to receive classified briefings on terrorism and other threats to the city. Mamdani waited nearly 9 months for his clearance, while his predecessor, Mayor Eric Adams, received his clearance within the first 5 months of his first year. Spokesperson for the mayor said the clearance had been granted in recent days. Previous mayors have also waited extended periods for their clearance. City council members are floating bills to help struggling neighborhood businesses stay afloat. Gail Brewer represents parts of the Upper West Side. She says local businesses saved the day during the pandemic. Now it's time for the city to help them.
21: If it wasn't for the pharmacy and the grocery and the deli, and they were there open all the time, I don't think any of us could have survived.
0: Brewer is sponsoring a storefront bill of rights, which would create new lease and rent protections for small business owners. At least five long-running businesses in her Upper West Side district announced closings this year. Sports bar Jake's Dilemma is among them. It's closing in October after 32 years. NYC ferry riders will soon have to pay more. City officials have approved a series of ferry fare hikes, with the highest increase

0: 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There's more All Things Considered coming up after headlines at the top of the hour. But first, a Southern California man has created a system which translates cars passing on a major highway in California into soothing music. We'll check that out coming up next as All Things Considered continues.
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0: It is currently 73 degrees in New York City. Pretty pleasant evening. We're looking at a low of around 65 this evening. Tomorrow, Thursday, partly sunny with a high of 77. Looking ahead to Friday, it's going to be 81 degrees, maybe the nicest day of the week. And the weekend isn't looking too shabby either. Saturday, mostly sunny with a high near 70. Sunday, mostly sunny with a high of 67. 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
1: From NPR News, this is All Things Considered. I'm Juana Summers.
2: And I'm Sasha Pfeiffer. U.S. military forces formally left Iraq today. That marks a new era in that Middle East nation that has suffered so much bloodshed for decades. What began with President Bush's shock and awe invasion more than 23 years ago ended today with a very low-key ceremony. We're joined by two NPR correspondents who have covered this closely, Greg Myrie in Washington here in the studio, and Jane Araf in Baghdad. Welcome to both of you.
3: Hi, Sasha.
4: Thank you.
2: Jane, since you are in Baghdad, would you describe the scene there today and how Iraq is framing this event?
4: Sure. I mean, first we have to remember this was the second withdrawal since 2003. In 2011, I and other journalists who had been embedded with U.S. forces on the front lines attended a ceremony. There was a flag lowering, commanders boarding military planes. There was a recognition of lives lost, of gains made, and all that had happened. Now, fast forward 3 years later, and American forces were back to help Iraq fight ISIS, and they've stayed since then. So today was different. This ceremony took place behind closed doors. There was no media allowed. The last of what had been about 1,500 U.S. troops based in Iraq's Kurdistan region, in fact, had already left before the deadline today. But, you know, after two decades that included an eight-year occupation, at least 200,000 Iraqi civilians killed, and more than 4,400 U.S. personnel dead, it was extremely understated for such a momentous event.
2: Greg, the U.S. and Iraq fought their first war in 1991. You covered that war. Give us your sense of the U.S. military legacy in Iraq after all these years.
3: Yeah, extremely mixed. I mean, it was often troubled, many painful setbacks, and really just fell far short of expectations. That first war in 1991 was very brief. It lasted just 6 weeks, and it went very well for the U.S. The U.S. drove Iraqi troops out of Kuwait. I think it created this notion that the U.S. could operate very effectively in the Middle East. The U.S. stayed a couple months and then left, and that was really the first U.S. withdrawal from Iraq. And it's been much more fraught and complicated since then. Successive presidents have wanted to leave Iraq, and this deal today was negotiated by President Biden 2 years ago. President Trump went ahead with the deal, and he said on True Social today, this was a great day for America, and he added, quote, "It's been a long time with very bad decision making that got us involved in this quagmire in the first place." And Trump, of course, long a critic of U.S. wars in the Middle East, but he's launched a war in Iran that's still unresolved.
2: Jane, the Iraqi government declared this day Sovereignty Day. The prime minister says it is a new phase of Iraq taking full responsibility for its security. How much is this actually a turning point?
4: Well, we spoke today with the Iraqi former foreign minister, Hoshyar Zebari, who negotiated the pullout of U.S. forces in 2011. And he told us it's an important development, but maybe not a pivotal one.
5: The departure or the withdrawal of the coalition forces or the American forces doesn't mean the American influence has decreased. American political, financial, diplomatic influence will remain, maybe stronger.
4: And one of those important levers is U.S. control over Iraq's currency. Oil revenue since 2003 has gone through the U.S. Federal Reserve Bank.
2: Greg, compared to when the war started, what would you say are the U.S. interests in Iraq today?
3: Yeah, those earlier wars, the U.S. was acting very much against Saddam Hussein. They saw him as the main destabilizing force in the region. And Saddam was ousted, but all these years of American military action have clearly not achieved the goal of stabilizing the Middle East. Today, the U.S. really wants a more normal political and economic relationship with Iraq. You know, Iraq was the world's fifth leading oil producer, though that's been disrupted by the Iran war. The U.S. wants Iraq to be a stabilizing political force in the Middle East, wants Iraq to limit Iran's influence in the region. So we'll be watching this pull out closely to see what happens in Iraq without the U.S. military presence.
2: Jane, Greg mentioned the unresolved Iran war, and it's hard to talk about Iraq without talking about Iran. How does Iran see the departure of U.S. forces from Iraq?
4: Well, definitely as a victory. The U.S. toppling of Saddam in 2003 opened the door for Iranian influence, and it's been growing militarily, economically, politically. We attended a rally today of Iran-backed militias who are celebrating the pullout. These are young men, some of them holding flags of some of the hardest line militias, and they're chanting, "My weapons drove out the occupiers." We asked the spokesman for one of the groups, the Nujaba movement, whether they would give up their weapons now that U.S. forces had left. And he said no, because they don't trust the U.S.
2: Greg, does the U.S. pullout in Iraq say anything larger about the future role of the U.S. military in the Middle East?
3: Yeah, Sasha, today's a perfect example of these cross currents we're seeing. U.S. troops are leaving Iraq, yet there's this ongoing war with Iran that shows the U.S. can't seem to stay out of the Middle East. So the U.S. has dramatically expanded its Middle East military presence during these earlier Iraq wars. Now the debate is focused on whether the U.S. should maintain or scale back this presence.
2: That is NPR's Greg Myrie and Jane Arraf. Thank you to both of you.
3: Sure thing,
4: Thank
3: Sasha.
4: You.
1: If you are stuck in traffic, and maybe you are right now, you probably wouldn't describe it as a musical experience, but you are probably not seeing it the way that Jay Judah did.
6: I loved the idea that this thing that everyone in Los Angeles just hates, this universally reviled thing of traffic, to me, from up there, it just looked like a river, like a screensaver, honestly.
2: About a decade ago, Judah took a job on the 10th floor of a building overlooking Interstate 405 in Los Angeles. And he realized that the way the cars and trucks and motorcycles came down the freeway in their distinct lanes kind of looked like a video game, like Guitar Hero or Rock Band.
6: And I started to visualize the 405 on that stretch as a Guitar Hero, like stem. And then I wondered if you could draw a line, just like Guitar Hero's like play bar line, what would it sound like?
1: Ten years later, Jay Judah has unveiled the 101 Plays itself. It takes live traffic cameras of US 101 five lanes wide and translates it to something resembling music.
2: A computer program recognizes each vehicle and turns it into a note. The lane it's in sets the pitch. How fast it's going sets how long the note rings, and the type of vehicle sets the octave. It's free online. You can even customize which instruments are played. Judah's favorite combination pairs a theremin, a harp, a sub-bass frequency, and a hand-pan steel drum. He also has a favorite time of day.
6: Just past rush hour, when there's still a lot of people on the road, but it's not so tightly compact. When it's tightly compact, it's like bing, bing, bing, bing, bing, bing, bong, bong, bong, bong, bong.
1: Jay Judah says he doesn't know what's next for his project. He's just pleased that, due to pattern recognition, humans can find art in almost anything, including traffic.
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0: And you're listening on WNYC. All Things Considered continues after news headlines at the top of the hour. And at 6:30, it's Marketplace. If you're planning on visiting an apple orchard or maybe a pumpkin patch this season, you're participating in a phenomenon that is keeping the struggling farm industry afloat.
7: Agriculture prices are going down. There are issues with weather and also input costs are rising. Diesel prices are in the news at the moment.
0: How hayrides and other events might save farming. That story is next hour on Marketplace. And be sure to stay tuned tonight for The Moth Radio Hour, that's at 9, we'll hear stories from the Garden State, a tale of two cities, a sweet summer job, and meditations from the gas station. The Moth starts tonight at 9 on WNYC. All Things Considered continues after news headlines. Thanks for listening. It's just about 6 o'clock.
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0: Israel says a Fly Dubai co-pilot tried to crash a plane full of Israelis after stabbing the captain in the cockpit. It's Wednesday, September 30th. This is All Things Considered on WNYC. Good evening, I'm Stephen Nesson. A new proposed data center in Utah would be powered by hundreds of small nuclear reactors. This worries some area residents.
10: They keep telling us physics can't fail. That's why we're not afraid of this. But I'm not afraid of physics failing. I'm afraid of engineering failing.
0: The massive project would also be built on federal land. And we'll talk to documentarian John Wilson, known for his HBO show How To with John Wilson. He's out with his first feature-length documentary on a rather dense subject. It's the history of concrete. But first, news headlines.
11: Live from NPR News in Washington, I'm Ryland Barton. The Federal Trade Commission has opened an investigation into OpenAI, Anthropic, and other artificial intelligence companies over dangers their technology may pose to consumers. The AI giants and other tech companies in recent months have disclosed examples of their AI agents going beyond human instructions, finding their way onto the internet, and hacking external websites. The Justice Department says it has filed a complaint of judicial misconduct against multiple federal judges in Minnesota. The Trump administration's latest salvo against the judiciary. The department is accusing the judges of violating their ethical duties by speaking out publicly in an interview with the New York Times. NPR's Ryan Lucas reports.
12: In the New York Times interview, judges on the federal bench in Minnesota talked about the impact on the court and the rule of law of the Trump administration's immigration crackdown in Minneapolis early this year. Now the Justice Department is accusing the judges of making political statements and violating their judicial duties. It also alleges the judges are biased against the Department of Homeland Security. DOJ wants the Eighth Circuit Court of Appeals, which oversees the federal bench in Minnesota, to order the judges to be recused from any matters involving DHS. One of the judges named in the complaint, Patrick Schiltz, in a statement rejects the allegations and says his public comments were well within the judiciary's ethical rules. Ryan Lucas, NPR News, Washington.
11: Dr. Nicole Sapphire, President Trump's third nominee for Surgeon General, is moving closer to confirmation. A Senate committee advanced the radiologist and former Fox News contributor's nomination with a 12-11 vote. She stated she believes vaccines are safe and she doesn't believe they cause autism, putting her at odds with her possible future boss, Health Secretary Robert F. Kennedy Jr. As ballots have started going out in this year's midterm elections, voters say they have a lot of concerns, including the reliability of the mail and potential federal interference. But as NPR's Miles Parks reports, turnout in this year's election is still an open question.
13: Carly Kappas, a Republican who runs voting in Weld County, Colorado, says voters have a lot of questions right now.
14: How is this going to work? How are you going to make sure my ballot's going to be counted? How am I going to get my ballot? I'm hearing all of these things.
13: It's tempting to think an environment like this might dampen turnout. And midterms already typically see lower turnout compared to presidential election years. But political scientists say it's not so simple. In some cases, threats to voting rights can actually spur higher turnout, as people are extra motivated to vote and political groups mobilize to respond to the threats. The highest turnout midterm in modern history was in 2018, during President Trump's first term. Miles Parks, NPR News, Washington.
11: Tropical weather that surged onshore from the Pacific is soaking the U.S. while forecasters announce yet another hurricane off the coast of Mexico. Heavy rain continues from Colorado across the Great Plains, with storm totals topping 2 inches in places. 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
0: And you're listening on WNYC in New York. 70 degrees at 6:04. Good evening. I'm Stephen Nesson. Former New York City First Deputy Mayor Randy Mastro says he suspects the Mamdani administration meddled in a rent guidelines board decision earlier this year to freeze the rent on stabilized apartments. Now, a former chair of the board says Mastro did the same thing. WNYC's David Brand reports.
15: Mastro served under former Mayor Eric Adams and now represents a group of landlords who are suing to overturn the rent freeze. They say Mamdani influenced what is supposed to be an independent board. But former board chair Doug Apple tells WNYC that Mastro himself tried to sway the board to only raise rents by a small amount in 2025, when Adams was running for re-election. The board eventually raised rent by 3% that year. Mastro tells WNYC he did talk with Apple, but only to say why he disagreed with the board's decision.
0: The city council is considering legislation that would crack down on e-bikes across the five boroughs, but the proposal is putting many delivery workers on edge. They say some of the bills would lead to an aggressive crackdown by police. Lahia Walpa is the executive director of the Workers' Justice Project.
16: This bill will only intensify e-bike confiscation, racial profiling, massive deactivations.
0: The workers say they support some of the legislation proposed by the council, including bills that would require online delivery services to turn over more of their trip data to the city. Taking a look at your commute right now, there are some delays on 6 trains, Jamaica-bound J and Z, Court Square-bound G, Coney Island-bound F trains. There are problems on the E line thanks to a switch problem at Canal Street. And there are also delays on the Uptown N is back in regular service right now. It is currently 73 degrees. And tonight we're looking at a low of around 65, which is pretty pleasant for that Red Sox-Yankees.

0: Technology can be scary. Not artificial intelligence is going to kill us all. Scary, although that too. But mostly here I was thinking about change and how for small businesses in particular, the worry is that all the newfangled tech is going to totally upend a way of doing business. For some, though, adapting to new technology might actually be the path back to what you do best, which leads us to today's installment of our series, My Economy.
1: My name is Neon Tom Brickler, and I started Fishtail Neon in 1986. We're right here in the north side of Chicago, and we custom make neon lights. I'll go wherever anybody wants a neon sign, and I've become such good friends with people all across the city. It's not only just the signs, but even just the relationships that I've made with some of these people. If you're going to name some of the famous signs in the city of Chicago and things like that, I'm going to name you the families and the people that that are running these business that I got to talk to. In the last 5 years or so, LED lights have come along, and anybody that, you know, is a neon lover or a neon purist will immediately dismiss LED as saying, you know, that's not neon and it's not the same thing. And I'm really supposed to be one that's supposed to hate the new technology, but instead of hating it, I've embraced everything. We do both LED, we both do neon. But now there's been a wave that's kind of come back from it all. People saying to themselves, you know what? Yeah, you know, this LED, I want that real glass sign again. I want that handmade, hand-bent, sexy glass neon glow sign. You know, talking about the future of neon and the future of neon even in Chicago, you know, it really isn't that bright of a picture. You know, what is lacking is skilled people to bring it into the future. I was at a point where I had a turnover with employees, and you know, I wasn't sure how it was going to carry on into the future. And then I got fortunate. I hired a young graduate from the Art Institute that took neon, and she's with me to this day. I think it's almost where she's on her second year right now. That's been helping me out. You know, I'll sit there and say, hey. Hey, Aylin, look, here's six broken signs that came in. And then she'll say something like, oh, sweet. and I'll say to myself, yeah, that's kind of how I feel about it. A lot of people are saying to me, Tom, you know what? When do you think you're going to retire? And what would you do? And I'm thinking to myself, retire? I think I want to do this when I retire. And I think that I really kind of retired maybe 40 years ago when I started doing this, because it's always been fun for me. It's always been a challenge. And it really doesn't feel like work, even though we're like nonstop working all the time.
0: Neon Tom Brickler, how about him? 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
0: This final note on the way out today in which, yay, consumers, but also, whoa, consumers. Among the data points we got today was information on, first of all, personal spending, which was up 0.6% in August from July, which, as we talk about all the time, is helping to keep this economy going. And we also learned the personal saving rate fell in August to the lowest it's been in almost 4 years. Our media production team includes Brian Allison, John Fokey, Montana Johnson, Drew Jostek, Gary O'Keefe, and Charlton Thorpe. Alex Simpson is the manager of media production. And I'm Kai Rizdahl. We will see you tomorrow, everybody. This is APM.
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4: 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And be sure to stick around for our evening lineup. It kicks off with On Point at 8 p.m. More than half of men under the age of 50 in the United States have an online sports betting account. Public health experts warn it's now easier than ever before to get addicted to gambling. On tonight's On Point, inside the life of a degenerate sports gambler. On Point starts tonight at 8 p.m. on WNYC. After that, it's the Moth Radio Hour. Stories from the Garden State, a tale of two cities, a sweet summer job, the meditations from the gas station. The Moth starts at 9 p.m. right here on WNYC. Thanks for listening. Thanks for sticking around. It's 70 degrees at 7 o'clock.
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4: New polling shows many voters are concerned about the midterms, but prior elections show no clear link between voter concerns and fewer of them casting ballots. It's Wednesday, September 30th, and this is All Things Considered on WNYC. Good evening, I'm Stephen Nesson. Measles is traveling with outbreaks in Pennsylvania, Ohio, and Wisconsin. What you should know before getting on a plane or train.
6: You don't have to come in direct contact with someone who has measles to get infected. You just have to be within their airspace within 2 hours of them being there.
4: Coming up, the latest on the worst measles resurgence in the U.S. in decades. Also this hour, a low-key ceremony Wednesday marked the formal departure of U.S. forces from Iraq. It comes at a time when the country is facing an uncertain future. But first, news headlines.
7: Live from NPR News in Washington, I'm Ryland Barton. A commercial flight from Dubai to Tel Aviv made an emergency landing in Saudi Arabia this morning after one of the pilots apparently stabbed the other pilot and tried to crash the plane with everyone on board. NPR's Kat Lonsdorf was at the Tel Aviv airport as passengers from that flight finally arrived.
8: It was a chaotic scene packed with journalists and waiting family members. The passengers slowly emerged, dragging suitcases, some crying, some smiling and looking relieved. Some just looked really tired. There were also quite a few families. Dan Zoller was traveling with his wife and two small kids and saw much of the incident on board while trying to comfort his children.
9: The pilot was stabbed. I don't know who stabbed him, but I know that three passengers threw themselves on the terrorist and captured him.
8: Israeli officials are calling it an attempted terrorist attack, but many details are still unknown. The suspect pilot is in custody, and Saudi officials have begun an investigation. Kat Lonsdorf, NPR News, Tel Aviv.
7: U.S. forces withdrew from Iraq today, 2 decades after the U.S. invasion of the country toppled Saddam Hussein. Iraq's prime minister said it marked a historic new phase. NPR's Jane Araf was in Baghdad at a rally of Iran-backed militias who were also celebrating.
10: This is a day of celebration for many Iraqis in many ways. This particular one is a gathering of three of the main Iran-backed militias who have declared victory. They say that they've driven out U.S. forces. The U.S., of course, said it wanted to leave, needed to leave. President Trump has said he wants to end these, what he calls, endless wars. But starting today, it's only Iraq responsible for its security here without the presence of U.S. forces. What that means, though, is for groups like this, is that the challenge now is the Iraqi government confronting paramilitary factions like these who say they still won't give up their weapons. Jane Arouf, NPR News, Baghdad.
7: Louisiana, Alabama, and Arkansas have filed a lawsuit with the U.S. Supreme Court challenging abortion shield laws of New York, California, and Massachusetts. Brooke Thorington from member station WRKF in Baton Rouge has more.
11: Louisiana Attorney General Liz Murrell says the so-called shield laws that allow other states to send abortion medication through the mail violate the Constitution and federal law and prevent states with abortion bans from enforcing their own laws.
12: We want to be able to enforce our laws within the boundaries of our states, and they have decided that they don't like our laws.
11: The three states have also filed legal action in the Western District of Louisiana against 30 individuals and organizations that the suit says advertise, prescribe, and ship certain drugs into states with strict abortion laws. For NPR News, I'm Brooke Thorington in Baton Rouge.
7: Most U.S. stocks fell today. 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
4: And you're listening to WNYC in New York. 68 degrees at 7:04. Good evening. I'm Stephen Nesson. It's been 9 months since Mayor Zoran Mamdani took office. Today, he gave reporters an update on his federal security clearance.
13: To your second question, yes, I have my security clearance now.
4: The clearance is overseen by the FBI and allows the mayor to receive classified briefings on terrorism and other threats to the city. Mayor Eric Adams received his clearance within the first 5 months of his first year. Spokesperson for the mayor said the clearance had been granted in recent days. New York City Transit President Demetrius Critchlow says the man dragged to death by a subway train in Brooklyn earlier this week was unsteady and walking with a cane. The NYPD initially reported 57-year-old Yaw Boheen died after his shopping bag got stuck in a subway door. Critchlow says now the transit agency is investigating the cause of the incident and isn't ruling anything out.
14: It's unclear at this point how he came into contact with the train. Did he stumble? Did the bag get caught? Did the cane get caught? Did he step in between the gap? That we're unsure.
4: The National Transportation Safety Board is also looking into the issue. The MTA says it will aid the federal agency, including investigating whether the subway conductor was checking the platform as the train departed the station. NYC ferry riders will soon have to pay more. City officials have approved a series of ferry fare hikes, with the highest increase on single rides. Those will now go up to $5. Buying tickets in bulk will also get more expensive, though the increase will be smaller. A pack of 10 rides will cost $30. That's up from $29. The cost of a two-day unlimited pass will remain the same at $15. Officials say the fare hikes are necessary because of rising costs. It's the second increase in over 2 years. Those new fares take effect on October 19th. Well, it's currently 68 degrees, still pretty pleasant, and good weather for a baseball game. We got game 2 of the American League wild card, Red Sox and Yankees at 8 tonight. Tomorrow, pretty pleasant as well, with a high of 77. Friday, also maybe the most pleasant of all of the days of this week, 81 degrees. And looking ahead to the weekend, because why not? It's never too soon. We're looking at a high of 70 on Saturday. It's WNYC.
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17: 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The alleged gang rape of a Cornell student at a fraternity house in 2024 has reignited

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